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6: 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Many parents of students with disabilities in New York City say the school bus system is failing them yet again, and some kids are missing school altogether when buses just don't show up. 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Mostly cloudy to start off tomorrow, then becoming partly sunny with highs in the upper 70s. 66 degrees at 9 o'clock.
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8: I had zero experience driving trucks. 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
10: Live from NPR News in Washington, I'm Ryland Barton. A commercial flight from Dubai in the United Arab Emirates to Tel Aviv in Israel made an emergency landing in Saudi Arabia this morning after one of the pilots stabbed the other pilot and was apparently trying to crash the plane with everyone on board. The incident is still under investigation, as NPR's Kat Lonsdorf reports.
11: Israeli officials are calling this an attempted terrorist attack, but a statement put out by Fly Dubai urged caution on that, saying that the motives behind the incident are unknown and remain subject to a formal investigation. This all comes at a particularly political time here in Israel, as national elections are less than a month away. Those elections will determine whether Netanyahu remains prime minister. He's been campaigning on this idea that he alone can protect Israelis from the threats that Israel faces. So this incident on the plane will almost certainly be a talking point in the coming weeks as that election grows closer.
10: NPR's Kat Lonsdorf reporting. President Trump is insisting that his party can win in November this year, bucking the long-documented trend that the party in power tends to see losses in the midterm elections. Speaking at a Hispanic Heritage Month celebration, Trump said the economy is doing well and encouraged people to vote, as NPR's Deepa Shivaram reports.
12: Trump told supporters at the White House even if they don't love their Republican candidate, the alternative would be worse.
13: Even if you don't like somebody so much, it doesn't matter. It's a vote for good things. You know, it's hard to explain that, but you may not love your congressperson, your senator, but it's a road like in Michigan. Are you going to vote for a guy who's a communist?
12: That- That was a dig at Democratic Michigan Senate candidate Abdul El-Sayed, who's in his party's left flank but is not a communist or democratic socialist. Trump plans to campaign in Texas this week and has said he'll also make stops in Iowa and Alaska later on. Deepa Shivaram, NPR News, The White House.
10: An internal watchdog says management shortcomings at the Federal Reserve contributed to cost overruns on the central bank's headquarters renovation. But as NPR's Scott Horsley reports, the inspector general found no sign of deliberate misconduct, let alone criminal wrongdoing.
14: The renovation of the Federal Reserve's headquarters is years behind schedule and more than $1 billion over budget. After similar cost overruns with an earlier project, the Fed had promised a different approach that was supposed to shift more responsibility for staying within budget onto a private construction manager. The inspector general found Fed officials did not follow through with that plan. Design changes, inflation, and a lack of competitive bids also contributed to the rising price tag. The Trump administration had launched a criminal probe of the project, but a federal judge pulled the plug on that investigation, calling it part of an improper pressure campaign to get the Fed to lower interest rates. Scott Horsley, NPR News, Washington.
10: Most U.S. stocks fell today. The S&P 500 slipped 0.25%. The Dow fell more than 0.75%, but the NASDAQ composite climbed nearly 0.25%. This is NPR News from Washington. Russia has warned NATO it could use nuclear weapons to defend Kaliningrad if allies attempt to cut off the exclave. The warning follows claims by Russian embassies in Europe that NATO is prepping a blockade of the region. Kaliningrad is located between NATO members Poland and Lithuania and is home to Russia's main Baltic Navy base. NATO has conducted military exercises in the Baltic Sea region recently. A NATO spokesperson criticized Russia's, quote, irresponsible use of nuclear rhetoric. The nation's largest public transit system says President Trump's tariffs are making it harder to repair and replace New York trains and buses. Steve Kastenbaum reports.
15: The Metropolitan Transit Authority is acquiring thousands of new subway cars and buses at a cost of $23 billion. Around $1 billion of that is for tariffs on components made overseas, according to Jan Oliber, who runs the agency. He spoke about the added cost at a recent Citizens Budget Commission event.
16: The result is the federal dollars that go into buying rail cars deliver fewer jobs and fewer rail cars.
15: Now, Governor Kathy Hochul is demanding that the White House exempt them from tariffs on components needed to manufacture trains and buses. The White House fired back, accusing the Transit Authority of chronic mismanagement and cost overruns. For NPR News, I'm Steve Kastenbaum in New York.
10: A dozen Impressionist and Post-Impressionist artworks valued at almost $500 million are going up for auction. Sotheby's says that works by Vincent van Gogh and Paul Cézanne are expected to smash records in the November 18th sale in New York. This is NPR News.
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0: From PRX, this is the Moth Radio Hour. I'm your host, Jennifer Hickson. In this show, greetings from New Jersey, a state with attitude. Forget about it. I grew up in New Jersey and returned as an adult because there is so much to love. The trees, the beaches, the people. Out in the rest of America, there seems to be some negative views of New Jersey. Our knee-jerk reaction might be, we don't care what you think. But I want you to know, we are the Garden State, and so much more than the stereotypes. So many legends have been raised here, from Sarah Vaughan to Frank Sinatra to Kool and the Gang, Celia Cruz, Queen Latifah, Whitney, Meryl Streep, Peter Dinklage, Thomas Edison people. Heck, even Albert Einstein spent 25 years here. And though you may associate her with New York City, technically speaking, the Statue of Liberty is in New Jersey waters, so we claim her as a Jersey girl, too. In this hour, we'll hear stories by people who've called this great state home. New Jersey is the most densely populated state in America, which means we have a lot of cars, which means there are a lot of places to fill up your tank. It'll all make sense in a moment when you hear this first story, which was told in New Brunswick at the New Jersey State Theater. Here's Sidhu Gangadharan.
1: In the spring of my freshman year of high school, I come home in the afternoon. I exchange the usual pleasantries with my mom. You know, how was school? It was fine. And then she informs me I got the job. Now, my first reaction was, that's great. My second reaction was, what job? I hadn't applied for a job. You see, my mom has strong convictions about a lot of things. So as the spring rolled around and I had no real prospects for cash flow, I'm sure that she developed some strong convictions about my lack of motivation, and she decided to get me a job. And thus I learned that I would be working at the gas station down the road from my house. When I arrived at the station, it was a bit intimidating. I was a 14-year-old boy about to work alongside grown men. And being underage, I soon learned that the job description was for me to walk around the gas station and pick up trash, and also the poop of two frighteningly large guard dogs. But I didn't stay at that entry-level position for too long. My summer birthday happened, I got put on the books, and I got my official Texaco uniform with the dark gray pants, the light gray snap button shirt with my name embroidered in red on the chest. And I moved up the ladder to be able to pump gas. I used to live in Parsippany, New Jersey, right up Route 287 and the intersection of Route 80. And now that I've moved away, I realize the rest of the country just does not understand how special New Jersey is. Specifically, that in New Jersey, one cannot pump one's own gas, but you have to leave it up to trained professionals such as myself. The owner of the gas station was a guy named Doug, and he was the only adult who insisted that I call him by his first name, which I eventually did, although I found this intimidating. You know, Doug was definitely from tougher streets in Jersey than the ones I grew up in. He was a demanding boss. He didn't call Tower Texaco a gas station. It was a service station. We rented Hertz cars and Penske trucks. We towed for the state police, and we had a full-service garage. We did not have a convenience store. There were two vending machines, one for soda, the other for cigarettes. To build this conglomerate, Doug was very exacting, detail-oriented. I remember he saw streaks on the glass that I had just cleaned to the front door of the office, and he said, "Listen, if you're not going to pay attention to the results, why even do the job?" And then he spent 5 minutes giving me instructions on how to fold, unfold, and refold the paper towel to get a streak-free window. Do you know how dirty a tow truck can get? I do. Because when I had to clean one, If it wasn't up to Doug's specifications, he would make me clean that entire truck again. One of our jobs was when tankers came in to deliver gas, we had to go up on top, pop the hatch, and look at how much gas was in the tank. Then we would climb down and take this 12-foot-long wooden ruler and put it in our tanks to measure how many inches of gas there were in there before and after the delivery. And that's how Doug knew that we weren't getting ripped off. Now, a lot of the guys thought that this level of attention to detail was ridiculous. And they complained, you know, that he was always riding us. But secretly, I liked it. Doug had a reason behind everything he did, everything he made us do. And to me, those reasons made a lot of sense. When I started off, I was just working on weekends. And then I picked up some weeknight shifts, and sometimes even after sports practice. In the summers, I worked enough shifts to often make overtime. And Doug promoted me, first to night manager, then weekend manager, where the guys I supervised, other than, you know, kids like myself, were adult drifters like Johnny Y. Johnny Y looked like he was 40 going on 60. He had a pack of Lucky Strikes rolled up in the sleeve of his white t-shirt, and he rocked a blonde ducktail haircut that even then I thought looked like a caricature. These were guys who worked in gas stations, drifting from one to the other across the state their entire adult lives. But from them, I learned how to change all the fluids in a car. I learned how to repair, mount, and balance a tire. They taught me how to hook up a car to a tow truck, and as a bigger challenge, how to reverse a tow truck with a car hooked on. And they showed me how to break into a car with a Slim Jim and hotwire it. I felt like I was living in a Tom Waits song. I loved working with these guys. Now, over the 5 years that I worked there, I realized I was doing something right by Doug, because when I messed up, he still had my back. So one time, a car came in and asked for a fill. I don't remember the make, but it was like this old car where the gas tank is behind the rear license plate. And when the pump clicked off, the guy looks back at me. He says, "You didn't just put diesel in my car, did you?" I had just filled up a car that took regular leaded gas with diesel. Now, that could happen because only the unleaded nozzle was that smaller gauge, but I knew I should have known better. I was mortified. The guy was pissed, understandably. But Doug came out. He said, "We'll take care of it." He talked the guy down off the ledge. I don't know what he did, actually, to take care of it, but I never heard about that one again. There was a lot of cash that came through there, so sometimes there were crimes. And I'm not talking about pinching a few quarters out of the soda machine to get a bomb pop from Charlie Chimes, the ice cream guy. There was a kid named Jimmy that worked there, and he was double swiping credit cards and pocketing the cash. When Doug figured that one out, Jimmy was gone. A little while after the Jimmy incident, I got home from school one day, and my mom says, "We have to go to the station right now." And we pull up, Doug sees us, he comes out to the car. He says, "What happened to the money?" And I'm thinking, what are you talking about? I had worked the night before I closed. I had tallied over $1,000 in cash. Doug says, "The bank doesn't have it. What happened?" I say, "Doug, I took the tow truck to the bank like I usually do. I put the envelope in the night drop. Like, nothing weird." Now, Doug's face is red at baseline, and right now it's getting even redder. And I'm thinking, how am I going to pay this back? Am I going to go to jail? Now my face is getting red. He says, "Are you sure? You know what you did with that envelope?" I'm 1,000% sure. I remember it well because there were a lot of small bills that night. I could almost not close the envelope. I get home the next afternoon after sweating it out all day. My mom tells me that Doug had the bank take the night drop apart, and they found that big fat envelope stuck on the way down. I hadn't gotten fired. I wasn't going to be the next Jimmy. And even though I hadn't actually done anything wrong, I realized how worried I had gotten, that I had almost just jeopardized the confidence that Doug had in me. Now, Doug was the first person I knew with alcohol use disorder. And a couple years after I worked there, he got sober, and he took me aside to give me some advice. He was always giving me advice. He said, "Listen, you know, these people that you hang out with at a bar, that you pal around with, they're not your real friends. Remember that." And I was thinking, Doug, I'm like 16. I look like I'm 13. I'm like 110 pounds and I've never been in a bar, but I'll take that under advisement. And you know I have. A lot of the regulars were from the next town, the rich town next to mine. And there was one, a Dr. J. He was a proud Harvard Medical School graduate. And the fact that we even knew that should tell you something. He would come in his candy apple colored Porsche 911 with the gas tank, you know, right in front of the driver's side door. He would watch you like a hawk, not get any gas on my paint. Well, between the regulars and the highway traffic, I drew a lot of inferences based on who would tip you if you did the whole check the oil, wash the windshield thing. Who would not pay you that extra 50 cents if you went over by accident? Who would even bother to say thank you? The spring of my senior year of high school, it was hot enough one day, I wasn't even wearing my Texaco shirt, just a t-shirt. And Dr. Red Porsche comes in, pulls up, he says, fill it. Then he stops. And he's looking at me in my t-shirt. This is a t-shirt that I'd gotten on a field trip up to Boston a couple years earlier. Specifically, he's looking at that crimson lettering on the shirt. And he says, are you going to go to Harvard? And I said, no. And this flicker came across his face, and I'll never forget it, you know, because he's looking at me, he's looking at my brown skin, I've got gas and oil all over my pants, I'm wearing unlaced Tims, I've got black stuff underneath my fingernails that no amount of Gojo hand cleaner is ever going to get out. And when I said no, this look of relief came over him. Like, yeah, phew, because Sadhu is not Harvard material. Now, it turned out that I did apply to college. And because Doug was the adult who knew me best, other than my parents, I had asked him to write me a letter of recommendation. You know, this is Doug. I'm pretty sure he never graduated high school. And when I asked him to write me this letter, he said, do I need to type it? I said, Doug, yeah, you should probably type this letter. But I like to think that what Doug wrote about me in that letter convinced somebody on the admissions committee at Dartmouth to take a chance on me. And his letter made them take my application off the stack and stamp it accepted. Now, in a distinguished 5-year career at the gas station, I learned how to work hard. I learned how to pay attention to detail. Probably most importantly, I learned how never to stop being delighted by interacting with people across this crazy, beautiful spectrum of humanity. All skills I use now every day, taking care of people. And now that I'm a full professor of surgery at Harvard Medical School, sorry, Dr. J, but I guess I am that kind of material. I have realized that sometimes the most important and powerful people who could do just a little bit to help you out often choose not to do so. But if you're lucky enough to find someone like Doug, who trusts you as much as you trust them, who demands your best, who shows up to your father's memorial service, because he still has your back 15 years after you did your last shift for him, you just might have found your greatest mentor.

0: That was Dr. Sidhu Gangadharam. Way to drop the mic, Doc. So very New Jersey. Oh, really? So you doubt us? Boom! Harvard Medical School professor. Way to do it. Sidhu is the chief of the Division of Thoracic Surgery and Interventional Pulmonology at Beth Israel Deaconess Medical Center in Boston, Mass. And as you heard, a professor of surgery at Harvard Medical School, where he says the students are talented and caring people and would never dream of giving a gas station attendant any attitude. Take that, Dr. J. To see a picture of Sidhu rocking some very 80s New Jersey styles back in the day, Capizios, anyone? And pictures with his parents and wife and kids, visit themoth.org, where you can also download the story. Sidhu had not seen his boss Mike from the service station in many years and learned that he passed away during COVID. He urges everyone to reach out to the people from their past who've helped them find their way. When I asked Sidhu, what is the best thing about New Jersey, he answered, the Jersey Shore. I grew up visiting my cousins in Cape May. My godfather was stationed there for the Coast Guard. Storing our boogie boards in a fudge store on the boardwalk seems like a quintessential experience I read in a book, but it actually happened. Second best thing, he says, is the diversity. It wasn't as rounded out as it is now. He remembers being one of the only brown kids for a bit, but it seems a lot different when he visits now. Third best thing, people don't get offended if you happen to jump in before they're necessarily done talking. There's a difference between rudely interrupting and excitedly adding to the conversation. New Jerseyans get it. I agree, Sidhu. I agree. In a moment, a story about cruising the streets of New Jersey in a special truck when the Moth Radio Hour continues.
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4: 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Stick around, coming up at 10, it's Q from the CBC. Mostly cloudy for the rest of tonight, lows dropping down into the mid-60s. And for tomorrow, mostly cloudy in the morning, then partly sunny, highs in the upper 70s.
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0: From PRX, this is the Moth Radio Hour. I'm Jennifer Hickson. We're hearing about New Jersey. Next up, we hear a story told in Princeton, where we partnered with the McCarter Theater. Here's Marisa Januzzi Thomas.
8: Wow. Thank you. Thank you. I've always loved connecting with people, and I've always been incredibly awkward about it. I first realized how awkward I was back in high school, and I could tell you all about discovering I was awkward in high school, but you know, why bother? Because I'm obviously so much cooler than that now. Even still, awkward, but even still, I married. I have two daughters, and I got a job teaching English at my old high school, which sometimes feels like the universe's way of giving me 120 fresh social starts a year. My marriage, though, my marriage was awkward from the beginning. Craig and I love each other very much, but it seemed like we were always stepping on one another's toes. For instance, I really wanted us to have friends, and he preferred to keep people at a distance. He preferred to keep sometimes even me at a distance. And every September, I would watch my fellow teacher I share a classroom with sending flowers to his wife, who's also a teacher, and I would wish that my marriage were just a little warmer like that. But I love teaching, I love my family, I love being a mom, and for like 20 years, that was enough. And then one day, my youngest, Rosie, asked if she could take a ballroom dance class. And I thought, well, that's wildly random. But, you know, she was just starting high school herself, and I thought, you know, maybe this would sort of smooth her way. So I took her to this studio, and we were met by this short Eastern European dance instructor, and he, you know, he had frosted blonde hair, and he smelled really strongly of cigarette smoke and cologne. And as I took my seat a little awkwardly by the dance floor, he just swooped my petite daughter, Rosie, up into his arms and whooshed her out onto the dance floor. And under this gigantic, glittery chandelier, they danced, and they waltzed, and they rumbaed, and they cha-cha'd, and they tangoed, until it seemed like they had pretty much achieved flight. And I was their witness. And I was feeling so many things. I mean, mostly I was proud of Rosie. I mean, here she was having a ball, swanning around on a ballroom dance floor with a complete stranger in no pockets pants. But I was also feeling wistful because she was growing up and she looked like she was going to fly for good soon. But underneath that, there was another feeling, and it took me a while to put a finger on it. You see, for 20 years, I had done nothing but work and take care of my family and keep friends at arm's length, and I suddenly realized underneath it, I was feeling incredibly lonely. Fast forward a few years, and the pandemic shut down the dance lessons and everything else, including my usual summer camp job. And, you know, we were all four of us under one tiny roof, and things got so bad between Craig and I that we decided to call it quits. But because of the lockdown, he wasn't going anywhere for a while. And between one thing and the next, I really didn't know how I was going to get through that summer of 2020. And I was venting about this in our newly formed teacher chat. And my friend Dana said that her brother JJ had just bought a truck for his shop and might be hiring drivers. And did I want his contact information? You know, I don't know. I had zero experience driving trucks. And, you know, in fact, it had taken me three tries to get my license back in the awkward days of high school in the first place. But I was cash-strapped and definitely house-trapped, and I was thinking, you know, there are worse things I can do than maybe to put myself out there for this job. You know, so I emailed JJ, and he emailed me back right away, and he said he was hiring a driver for his shop's new ice cream truck. It was an ice cream truck. And JJ said that, you know, if I was interested, I could actually choose my routes in the towns where we'd cruise. And he said that I could, as long as I didn't disgrace the brand, I could play whatever music I wanted over the loudspeakers, which was incredible. And he even said I'd be an easy hire because I'm a public school teacher and we're fingerprinted and relatively road tested with the general public and all that. So, you know, was I interested? Hell yeah. I said yes. I said yes right away to the truck. I mean, there was a minute when I thought, is this crazy? Like, I wasn't going anywhere that wasn't essential, you know? It was peak lockdown. And I wondered, you know, would anybody even want to see an ice cream truck? But I was suddenly curious, and I thought it might be sweet to find out. Well, it wasn't sweet driving the truck at first, not at all. There's like, you know, right where you expect to be a rear view mirror, there's just not one. And so I was kind of terrified to back up. I was, you know, humiliated doing these, you know, to be seen doing these 12-point K-turns in the dead ends where I was cruising. But as I adjusted to her enormous size, she became a nimble pleasure to drive. She did. And the music was so much fun to choose. I mean, I was pretty much flying my Gen X playlist flag with the playlists, and look, picture me cruising at 5 miles per hour, you know, down these empty streets, blasting Madonna's Vogue, like top volume, 9-foot Dodge ProMaster, and I was surprised to see that people, even people who didn't want any ice cream, they were grooving to the music. I was driving, singing along to Proud Mary, the old Tina Turner version, and there's this woman, I see a woman up on her porch, and she's singing along too. And pretty soon, she's waving her arms above her head and coming down the steps, and she's proud as hell. And she comes up to the truck and orders an ice cream sandwich, and I served her, and it was pure bliss. Another day, it was a mom. A mom came out down to the end of her driveway. She's wearing a floppy sun hat, and she has her son with her. He's maybe 9 or 10 years old. And I'm playing Brown-Eyed Girl, and she starts to dance. And, you know, she's dancing so hard that she's embarrassing the heck out of her young son. But I can't help it, you know, because I'm brown-eyed too. So I hop out of the truck and I start dancing with her, right? And we enjoyed like a socially distant moment, right? Yeah. Slowly, it was amazing. Slowly, like, friendships picked up around the truck. My friend Lisa asked that I cruise her street, but she requested that when I did, would I please play the official anthem of the great state of New Jersey, which, for some of you young people out there, you may not know this, but it's Bruce Springsteen's Born to Run. And so I did. But what really cemented our friendship is that the first time I did this, Lisa came running out of the house, you know, smiling, and it was so great to see her. And she threw half a leftover pizza in a box in the front passenger seat of the truck. And, you know, I just drove away feeling so fed. Fed and grateful, yeah. Yeah. You see, I could have been sitting home feeling bad, but instead I was out there putting good energy in the streets and getting it back like tenfold. All that summer, all those rough months leading up to the 2020 election, I was privileged to see neighbors checking in on neighbors, buying each other ice cream, and stopping to talk face to face in the street. One day that summer, I was driving and I got a little lost in this tangle of streets behind our local hospital. And if you're from New Jersey, you know that this kind of thing can happen even to people with like a better sense of direction than I have. And you know, the shift was changing and all these first responders were coming out looking exhausted and nobody wanted any ice cream, but Jackson Brown's Running on Empty must have been hitting the right note because some nurses smiled at the truck and saw me and gave me thumbs up, and I gave them thumbs up right back. And again, I just felt so lucky to be right there, right then. The lockdown ended, and eventually Craig did move out. But it was around that time that JJ said that if I wanted to, I could bring a ride along. And it was a good thing that he did, because there were some dark days. And on any of those days, either of my daughters might grab her sunglasses and hop in the passenger seat and come along for the cruise. And it never failed to bring the sunshine back. Members of my family opine that it's crazy that I'm driving an ice cream truck, especially since my other side hustle of tutoring is so much more lucrative. But how could I explain how much I needed to see people enjoying a treat, right? Connecting with each other and living a little, even in the midst of a crisis. If you're ever in Westwood, New Jersey, and you hear Stevie Wonder at top volume and it's the middle of the day, that could be me. Because it's 2 years now, and I'm still driving, and I hope the road is long, and I really hope to meet you one day on it. Thank you.
0: That was Marisa Januzzi-Thomas. While working on this hour, I visited Marisa at her house on a snowy Saturday afternoon.
9: So I'm sitting here in Harrington Park, New Jersey, with Marisa Januzzi. We have rested the microphone on a pile of papers.
8: Ungraded essays.
9: And gosh, it's a high stack there.
8: Don't remind me, Jennifer.
9: What do you teach? You're an English teacher.
8: I teach AP English language, so shout out to my AP students, all five sections of them.
9: I've always wanted to ask somebody who drives an ice cream truck this, because as a parent, there's times when the ice cream truck comes by and you're dreading this. You don't want to buy ice cream.
8: Yeah. No, I fully understand that. And also, it's not the old price structure anymore either, right? So a lot of times, you know, between one thing and another, we've created a bit of a burden that it can be awkward. And it's hard because I have to be driving very slowly to see people and to avoid, you know, causing, you know, mayhem by hitting little people. That's never happened, thank God. But I have to drive really slowly. But then there's a moment, you know, if I'm seeing moms giving it a no or dad, you know, so I'll just say, hey, next time maybe, right? And just kind of wave at the kid and keep it light because, you know, you don't want to devastate the kid. Dads almost always say yes. I'm just going to put that out there.
9: Oh, good tip. Listen up, kids.
8: Yep. Ask dad.
9: When does ice cream truck driving season begin?
8: Well, ice cream season begins when we have that first glorious, slightly unseasonably warm day, usually late April, early May, when people want to push the season. Everyone puts on tops that are a little too chilly for the weather, but they're looking forward to summer. And I'll just text my boss, JJ, and say, JJ, can I take the truck after school today? And he says, go for it. So I'm looking forward to that day.
9: Aw.
8: Yeah, I am.
9: Is there a song that you begin every season with? You're like, this is the one I start with.
8: You know, I There is a song that I always start every party with when I'm pulling, like my drive-up song is Here Comes the Sun.
9: Aww.
8: Unless they're, you know, teenagers, in which case I'll play like Sugar by Maroon 5 or something a little more to convince them I'm not dead yet.
10: Here comes the sun, here comes the sun, I say it's all right.
0: That was Marisa Januzzi Thomas. When I asked Marisa what's the best thing about New Jersey, she wrote, it's that so many of us are immigrants or descended from immigrants and know how to hustle. Plus, we're the number one exporter of smart college students. I asked Marisa if she had any additional thoughts about her story, and she wrote, my great-grandmother, Maddalena Pijoli, was an organ grinder who walked from New York to D.C., peddling while putting music in the streets. I hope she experienced joy, connection, and deliverance on her way, like I do, out and about in the suburbs of Milk and Honey. She also said, I need to thank my sister-in-law, Roberta, who thought my time on the truck during a marital hiatus was an indie movie with a built-in soundtrack. She urged me to go to the Moth to share this story. Thank you, Roberta. There's also an important update. After several years apart, Marisa and her husband Craig have happily reunited. To see a picture of Marisa in the ice cream truck, visit themoth.org, where you can also download the story or pitch a story of your own. Have you made a big pivot in life? Taken on a job you weren't sure you were ready for? We'd love to hear it. Maybe something about the state you grew up in. If so, you can pitch us a story right on our site or call 877-799-MOTH. That's 877-799-MOTH. In a moment, a kid moves just a couple of towns over and finds himself very homesick for the old neighborhood when the Moth Radio Hour continues.
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0: From PRX, this is the Moth Radio Hour. We're celebrating stories from New Jersey. Our final story was told at the South Orange Performing Arts Center, known as SOPAC. Here's Christian Estevez.
13: I was born in 1974 in Plainfield, New Jersey. Plainfield people here. The fourth son of Afro-Latino immigrants from the Dominican Republic. In 1974, Plainfield was a place left behind by white flight. In 1974, the law said that if you were white and you lived in the town with people of color, you had to send your kids to the same schools. So I grew up surrounded by a sea of boarded up houses. Growing up in Plainfield wasn't easy from the very beginning, but it got a lot tougher when I was 9. That was the year that my parents split up. That was the year that my mom moved us to a small apartment on the tougher side of town. And basically immediately, I was being initiated into the local gang. The older kids, the teenagers, would hide in the bushes or around the corner and pounce on me when I passed. Punch back, they would yell as they wailed on me. We're going to make you tough. And I wasn't the only 9 or 10-year-old that this was happening to. They were making us all tough. They were teaching us how to survive. They were teaching us how to take care of each other. See, my mom wasn't around much because she had to work 2 jobs just to keep a roof over our heads. So I spent a lot of time out on the street with my boys. In Plainfield, you couldn't walk outside your own neighborhood by yourself without risk getting jumped. So we rolled deep, meaning that we traveled in large groups. And the larger the group, the safer you were. And this gang that we formed to keep each other safe also created a safe haven for drug dealers. And us little kids, we did things for the drug dealers, like hold their stuff because the police didn't search the little kids. But as I was getting older, things were getting more dangerous. And my mom was getting worried. So when I was 14, she got together with my 2 older brothers, who by this time were adults and had jobs, and they hatched a plan to pull their money together and move us to a nicer town. And they were able to get a small apartment in Westfield, New Jersey, which is an affluent town a few towns over. And as soon as I got there, it was like day and night. This place had like the white picket fences. It was something like out of a TV show, like Happy Days or something. And see, in Plainfield, I was like one of the kids in a classroom of 30 kids that were all in crisis. Imagine being the captain of a boat and all 30 passengers fall in the water at the same time, and you only have 1 life preserver. It wasn't that we had bad teachers in Plainfield. It's that we were all drowning at the same time. But in Westfield, it was just me. And they had all the energy and all the time just for me. I got access to programs and a lot of time with the school psychologist and the counselors. They assigned me a teacher of color to be my mentor. I learned how to fight with my words instead of my hands. I was encouraged to play sports to get my aggression out, so I joined the wrestling team and the football teams. But something just didn't feel right. And this became really clear on Monday mornings when I'd get to school and I'd hear about all the parties that all the white kids had over the weekend that I wasn't invited to, that none of the students of color were invited to. And I started going back to Plainfield more, back to my old neighborhood, and to my boys, to my family. And I started doing the same old stuff and getting into the same old trouble. Gangs, by their nature, have rivals. So we got into a lot of fights. And I was a soldier. So when my crew got into a fight, I didn't ask why. I just threw down over and over again and got into a lot of dangerous situations. But somehow, I managed to graduate from high school. I managed to get into college. But even then, I kept coming back to Plainfield every weekend,

time, it was difficult to stay at my mom's place. So I used to stay with my friend Mikey, who by this time had an apartment with his girlfriend and their baby. And I don't remember exactly when the day I met Mikey, but because when we were really little kids, we lived in different neighborhoods, and the gangs were all broken up by where you lived. But as time went on, the Latino kids started to come up together throughout the whole city, and we formed one big crew. But Mikey was different. He was a leader, but he kind of was like me. We shared the same vision. We thought that we can maybe change the gang into something that wasn't focused on the violence and the drugs and do something better. But who would have known that, like, the drug dealers wouldn't really accept that? And we wanted to change things, but we didn't have the tools. We didn't know how to do it. And things just kind of kept going that way. I was like half in and half out, and Mike was completely in, but we were both in a dangerous place. I remember one Christmas break, I was staying on Mike's couch, and bunch of us are there in his apartment, and we hear a commotion outside. We hear a car like racing up the street, so we like put our heads out the window, and we see it's our friend Benji, and he's driving up, and he's honking his horn, and he's yelling, "They're chasing me, they're chasing me." So we all run down the stairs, and on the way out the door, we grab the bats that we kept by the door for situations like this. And I ran out to the first car that pulled up right as we were getting out there, the other guys' cars, they pulled up. And I just swung my bat at the driver's side window and smashed the window, and the driver ducked, and I missed him. I missed his head, but I just kept hitting the car with my bat, and I can see that my friends were beating up the other cars until the cars just like took off and retreat. And we didn't even have time to celebrate because we knew that the neighbors by that time had probably called the cops and we had to get out of there. And I escaped once again. And about a week later, we're at a party because it's Christmas time and there's a lot of parties, and we're there with all our guys. And Mike comes up to me and says, "Come with me, let's take a walk. I have to talk to you." So we leave the party and we go outside, and it's December and it's cold and it's rainy. And Mike says, "Let's get in my car, get out of this." And we get in his car and he starts the engine. And he turns on the wipers, even though we weren't going anywhere. And I'm watching the wiper blades thump back and forth, and I can see the street clearly now. And Mike lights a cigarette, and he cracks the window to let the smoke out. And he says, "Man, this ain't working out." And I'm like, "What are you talking about?" And he said, "Look, man, you know, you have something really good going on, and we're all really proud of you. And, you know, we really need you to succeed. And I'm like, what do you mean?" And he's like, "Look, if you keep coming back here and doing this stuff, you're going to fuck it all up." And I try to protest and I say, "Look, man, I don't want to be that guy who like turns his back on his friends and leaves you all behind." And he says, "Don't worry about that." I said, "Well, what are people going to say about me?" He says, "Don't worry about that. I got this. I'll talk to them. They'll understand." And I continue to try to protest, and he just stops me. He says, "Yo, it's time to go." So I did. And I went back to college. And later that year, Mike and a bunch of my friends went to prison. And I did my school thing, and I graduated from Rutgers University with a degree in labor studies and Latino studies. Thank you. And I went to work for the union, and I learned how to organize people for good. And eventually I reunited with Mike. And we put together all the things that we had learned, and we started to help our community.

0: We started a program to help our bros who are coming out of prison, prepare them for job interviews so they can get jobs, and try to find positive activities for the younger kids coming up behind us so they didn't have to fall into the same old thing. And it all began with that rainy night in December when Mikey saved my life. Thank you.
1: That was Christian Estevez. He's the son of Dominican immigrants and a lifelong advocate for Latino workers and social justice, and has had a long and distinguished career in the labor movement, fighting for, well, everyone who has a job. He thinks of Mikey and the boys he grew up with often and tries his best to help the next generation find their way. Christian has lived in New Jersey his whole life. When asked what he loves best about the place, he says, our forests. They cover over 40% of the state. Do you have a story about where you grew up? We want to hear stories from every state in America. Remember, you can pitch us online at themoth.org, where you can also share these stories or others from the Moth Archive. So before we say goodbye, I want to invite you to come visit New Jersey, our mountains, our marshes, okay, our malls, and our greatest natural resource, our people. But if you're going to come and give a shit, just stay the fuck home. That's it for this episode of the Moth Radio Hour, and sincerely, we hope you'll join us next time. I want to thank all the storytellers in this hour, and I want to thank New Jersey. For some, it is the light at the end of the tunnel.

0: This episode of the Moth Radio Hour was produced by me, Jay Allison, and Jennifer Hickson, who also hosted and directed the stories in the show along with Chloe Salmon and Larry Rosen. Co-producer is Vicky Merrick, associate producer Emily Couch. The Moth's leadership team includes Christina Norman, Marina Kluche, Sarah Austin-Jeunesse, Jordan Cardinale, Caledonia Cairns, Kate Teller, Suzanne Rust, Sarah Jane Johnson, and Patricia Urena. Marisa Janusi-Thomas and Christian Estevez were first discovered through workshops with our education and community programs. Moth stories are true as remembered and affirmed by the storytellers. Our theme music is by The Drift. Other music in this hour from Bruce Springsteen, Thelonious Monk, The Beatles, and Bill Evans, most of them from New Jersey. 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
2: 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Cloudy to start off tomorrow morning, then partly sunny skies with highs in the upper 70s.
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4: Hey, I'm Tom Power. Welcome to Q. Have you ever tried something new, like something you've never done before, and you realize you kind of got a knack for it? Maybe it's gardening or singing in a choir or, I don't know, boxing. Anyway, that kind of happened to Anna Lamb when she was a teenager growing up in Iqaluit. Anna's now the star of the massive hit TV show North of North, but at one point she had to decide between her original plan, which was studying international development, or acting, which she had learned she had a knack for. She'll be here to tell you how she thinks in roles like North of North, she's kind of doing both. That's coming up. Plus, the Juno-winning musician Ace Inaba will be here to talk about his speech at the Junos that got a lot of attention and why he decided to re-record some of his best-loved songs. All that and more coming up on Q.

0: Thanks for joining us for your cue. It's right here on WNYC. A little bit of an update. If you're a Sox fan, well, I'm sorry. The Yankees are leading the Bo Sox 8-2. It's mid-seventh inning at the stadium. This is game two of the wild card round. The Yanks lead that series 1-0. So we'll see how this one plays out. Coming up at 11, it's New Sounds with John Schaefer. And it's right here on WNYC and WNYC.org.
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2: Hey, I'm Tom Power. You're listening to Q. You're in the middle of my conversation with the actor Anna Lamb, who you might know from the beautiful TV show North of North. I keep on saying funny and beautiful, but really that's what it is. Take a listen to this.
3: And the Canadian Screen Award goes to
4: Anna Lamb.
5: This is sick, dude. This is really cool. I love North of North so much. I love it so much. It is such a hard show to make. Everyone's going to say their show is really hard to make. Our show is so hard to make.
2: So that's Anna Lamb winning her first Canadian Screen Award for Lead Actor in a Comedy back in May. In the first part of our conversation, you might have heard Anna talk about how she thought she had to go to school to make a difference in her community, and then her realization that she can do the work she wants to do in this world through acting. But getting Canadian projects made, especially the kind that shoot in the North, can be a challenge, to say the very least. And as you just heard, Anna chose to use her Canadian Screen Award acceptance speech to credit her Halloween crew with pulling off the award-winning show with very few resources. As we pick up our chat, I asked her to elaborate on that.
6: It's a community that has no infrastructure for a show of this size to be made. And basically, what they had to do was create all of it. And we had our soundstage in a curling rink and so many items flown up. We had our sets flown up. We had our grips, like Trevor Moore, who is he was head of department, a genius, being able to, you know, we had things that didn't make it on time for big set days that if we didn't make the day, it's like, how do we regroup from that? Cause we can't get the location again.
2: Yeah.
6: And he had built body rigs and they had this thing. It was they called it the Nunavut Arm, which is a crane built on the back of a pickup truck so that we could get wide shots of our big outdoor scenes. So much innovation went into making the first season possible. And it was a huge learning lesson for season two. And season two posed so many different challenges. But for people to recognize the amount of work that went into making season one happen was validating, because it really... The fact that it exists is a miracle.
2: Does it feel like the bet you made with yourself when you left school to work on Grizzlies paid off? Like you said to yourself, hey, I think I can do some really good work. I mean, I can answer this question and I think other people can answer this question, but I'd like to hear it from you. Given the international reach of the show and just given what we were talking about before in the sort of like, again, like the human way these stories are told by the way, humans about humans. Does it feel like that? There's a bit of a risk, to be honest, Anna, to leave that program. I bet it felt like it at the time too, and give yourself to a pretty unforgiving and risky industry, and to do it because you believe that you could do some good for both your community and for the world. Does it feel like it paid off? Do you feel like it?
6: Yeah, I do think it paid off, and I do think, especially after North of North, like finishing the first season of North of North, seeing what it became, seeing how it's impacted people, and in particular impacted Inuit and Indigenous youth in how they see themselves and how they see their communities. And
2: what did they tell you? What do people, can you give me an example of someone talking to you about it?
6: Well, just people like young women who have seen Siaya decide that she doesn't want the life that she has anymore and that she is allowed to believe that she deserves more. And that empowering other Inuit women or young Indigenous women to say, I deserve more and I want more and I'm going to pursue more.
2: You've heard that?
6: Yeah. People who are like, I'm going to go into this industry. I signed up for the school program.
2: Come
6: like
2: on.
6: It makes me feel so tiny in the grand scheme of like what North of North is and what it truly means to people. People that have left relationships because of how Siaya decided that she didn't want that for herself anymore, and realizing that like life does go on and you can pivot, and that's okay. You're allowed to do that, even when everybody tells you that you shouldn't be allowed to do that.
2: Yeah.
6: You decide what you want.
2: So beautiful that people are talking, you know, saying that to you.
6: So it's humbling. It's overwhelming. It's emotional. And then to see the way like Inuit youth and Indigenous youth and just like young girls usually in general see Siaya and see themselves represent, like see kind of the people in their community represented on screen. And I can't describe what it means to them because that's what it means to them. But I don't think, because they're so young, they can't describe what it means to them either. But like little girls have cried and I'm like, it makes me emotional because it's like, that's what I wanted as a kid.
2: I was about to say, yeah, you didn't have that. You didn't have North of North.
6: And now they know nothing but a world where North of North exists.
2: Come on.
6: And I feel so lucky that there's like little girls that look at me the way that I look at Stacey and Alethea, and how much they've changed the industry, how much they've changed what representation of Inuit looks like. To me, they are my Beyoncés. I like look at them and I am in awe constantly, seeing how much work that they've put into the show and how much of their hearts go into it. And that like literally these scripts are a window into the hearts of Stacey and Alethea. And what a privilege to be able to experience the amount of love that I've gotten to experience through Siaya, through this show, through them. I feel so unbelievably lucky, and to know that there is a tangible impact, like there is real
2: change. Yeah.
6: Coming from a show like this. And it's really not just a show. So that alone has made me feel like every choice and everything that I've done or decided not to do was fully and entirely worth it. And my career could have ended a year ago after North of North had come out, and I would be like happy still. So I am excited for all the things that are coming and what comes next, but my cup is full.
2: I bet. You know, it's a funny thing that, you know, we can spend this entire conversation, I'm so glad we did, talking about how we got to this point, but there's no real way to qualify the actual impact of it that it has on people. I'm just so happy for you, man. I'm just so happy for you. And that is so beautifully said at the end. And we're so proud to count you among the great Newfoundlanders.
6: Proud to be from Newfoundland.
2: So proud to count you as a proud Newfoundlander.
6: Absolutely.
2: I'll answer the emails from Nunavut. I really will. thanks for coming in.
6: Thank you for having me. Always a pleasure to be here.
2: That was my conversation with the actor Anna Lamb. She joined me at the Banff World Media Festival in Banff, Alberta. You can watch the first season and the beginning of the second season of North of North now on Netflix or on CBC Jam. If you've ever sat down and talked to like an older relative, like a great aunt or a grandfather, and they start telling stories and you think to yourself, I really should be recording this before it's too late. If you've ever had that feeling, you might like this. Back in 2022, the singer-songwriter Asa Nabi had a lot of eyes on him after releasing his debut album, Watin. Asa Nabi is OG Cree from the Sucker Clan of Sandy Lake First Nation. And the reason he got a lot of attention is not just because it's a beautiful album, and it is, but because of the story behind it. What Asa Nabi did was sat down and recorded conversations with his grandfather. And his grandfather spoke about growing up in residential schools, about meeting the love of his life. And then Asa Nabi took these recordings and used them throughout the album. So Asa Nabi has an EP called Timelines, and it's this stripped back sort of acoustic reimagining of songs from his catalog, including from that first record.

0: you know, my grandfather passed away a couple of years later, but we still had our conversations and stuff. And like, so there was a moment where I was like, oh, how are you doing? And he'd like come into a place in his life where he was able to like move on. You know, he was able to like, through having this open dialogue and suddenly all his friends knowing him a lot better from this record and being like, oh, your grandson's here and doing this. And he was able to share more of the story and people were able to see him for the first time in a lot of ways and know how he got from A to B. So it was like
1: it gave him

0: From his EP Timelines, that's Ace Inabi and his song, Snowlands. Also, as I mentioned at the top of the show, today is the National Day for Truth and Reconciliation. 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That's it for the show today. 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
2: 67 degrees under mostly cloudy skies here at WNYC, and new sounds with John Schaefer is coming up next. AI safety, data centers, and the lack of federal regulation are all at the center of the current political debate. And tomorrow on our new politics show, Who's Running This Place? We'll speak with State Assembly member and computer scientist Alex Boris about the risks and potential rewards of the AI revolution. 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

Over the course of a long career, Meredith Monk has been most associated with a single instrument, the human voice. Her own initially, and then with her ensemble, and now her music has spread to the point that there are other ensembles and even opera houses doing her work. But still, the voice is what we associate Meredith Monk with. However, she has occasionally written instrumental music, and the Phaedra Ensemble in England has put out an album this month of mostly instrumental pieces by Meredith Monk. The one exception is this work called Realm Variations, which is for a sizable ensemble that includes six singers. It's a pretty sizable piece as well, and it's one of the new releases that we'll be sampling on this edition of New Sounds, something we like to do at the end of each month. September is always a busy one, so in addition to this record by the Phaedra Ensemble, we'll also be hearing some music from the Japanese composer Midori Hirano, some music from the percussionist and band leader Adam Rudolph, and a number of others. We're going to begin with a little globe-trotting set, though, so I hope you'll stay with us. I'm John Schaefer. It is our monthly new releases edition of New Sounds. And we'll begin with the singer and songwriter known as Scheherazade, spelled with a Z-A-A-D at the end, as opposed to the famous 1001 Arabian Nights Scheherazade. This singer is a storyteller as well, telling stories from the South Asian diaspora, mostly in Urdu, although there are occasional bits of English. And while she has an EP, and we've heard her here in our studio before, her debut LP is coming out in November, and this month she released two singles. One of them is Andera, and that's what we'll begin this set with. Then we'll move from India to Korea, and the band called Inalchi, spelled with an L, L-E-E. You don't pronounce the L, it's Inalchi. And they are essentially a pansori rock band, combining the sounds of traditional Korean pansori singing, which is also a form of storytelling, with some bass-heavy funk rock. I mean, there are two electric bass players in the band, no guitarists. And they have an album out called Sugunga. Actually, I'm jumping the gun here. It comes out on Friday, but I don't think anybody will mind if we hear a track from it tonight. It's called A Fish Map. And the story of Sugunga, it's one of the five surviving pansori epics. And it tells the tale of a turtle and a dragon king, a tiger and a rabbit. And, you know, it's a Jungle Book kind of thing. Well, maybe a twisted, darker version of a Jungle Book. So that's Inalchi from Korea. And then we'll wrap up the set in the Andes with the group Hermanos Gutierrez, the Gutierrez brothers, Alejandro and Esteban, who both play guitars, and their new album is called Los Ojos del Condor, the Eyes of the Condor, and we'll hear a song called La Danza del Viento, which features, in addition to their guitars, the charango, the traditional mandolin-like string instrument of the Andes. So South America at the end of the set, South Korea in the middle. We begin in South Asia with the singer Scheherazade and her single, Andera.

0: That is music by Hermanos Gutierrez, the Gutierrez brothers. Both of them play guitars, Alejandro and Esteban. And in the past, we've heard them doing these lovely kind of sonic landscapes that evoke the American Southwest, the sounds of spaghetti westerns, perhaps a little surf guitar, some kind of David Lynchian feel to some of their music. But the album they released this month, Los Ojos del Condor, The Eyes of the Condor, looks instead to their ancestral home. They live in Switzerland, but they are of Ecuadorian extraction. And so the sounds of the Andes are woven throughout this record. And we heard La Danza del Viento, The Dance of the Wind. Prior to that, we heard from the Korean group called Inalchi, again, spelled with an L, with a silent L at the beginning, so it looks like Linalchi, but it's Inalchi. And an excerpt from Sugunga, which is their brand new LP coming out on Friday. We heard a song called A Fish Map. Sugunga is one of the five surviving Korean epics in the pansori tradition. And so Inalchi has four pansori singers, two bass players, a drummer, and a keyboardist. That's the band. At the beginning of the set, we heard some music sung in Urdu by Scheherazade, and a single from her forthcoming record, which actually doesn't come out until November. It'll be called Kudgarzi, and we heard a single called Andera. Some of the September new releases on this episode of New Sounds, I should say, Scheherazade also released another single Monday. So there are two excerpts from her forthcoming LP that are now out there. Still to come, we have music from the Japanese composer Midori Hirano, some music from the Japanese-American composer Keoru Watanabe, and, in a moment, a big piece by Meredith Monk in a new recording by England's Phaedra Ensemble. So stay with us for that. I'm John Schaefer, and you're listening to New Sounds.
1: 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A big congratulations to the New York Yankees. Final score there. This was game two of that wild card series against the Boston Red Sox, 9-2 at the stadium. So the Yankees are now leading the series, the round, 2-0. Right here on WNYC, thanks for joining us. Coming up at midnight, the latest news from the BBC World Service.
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0: Tomorrow night on New Sounds, we will hear a most remarkable collaboration. You know, technology these days makes it possible for musicians to put an album together without ever seeing each other. But in this case, the album called Friendship Survival Guide was made by two friends in a room, and then one of them passed away. That was Jóhann Jóhannsson, the award-winning Icelandic composer best known for his film scores. He died in 2018 at the age of 48. And one of the friends he left behind was Adam Wiltse, who was formerly in the post-rock band Stars of the Lid. They had left behind a couple of sketches of pieces, loops and things like that, and Adam has finally completed the project, and he'll talk us through it tomorrow night at 11. On this episode of New Sounds, we are hearing some of September's new releases. If you'd like to hear this program again, you can do that because this program's in the audio archives with all the rest of them. Every program has a number to make it easy to find. This is New Sounds number 5189. So if you want to hear the show again, type into your web browser New Sounds 5189. Phaedra Ensemble is an English group that has put out an album this month of Meredith Monk's music. The album is called Realms, and it includes her string songs, which is a string quartet, her bigger piece called Backlight, which is for an ensemble of 8 or 9 musicians in 3 movements, and they've also done The Realm Variations, which is a 2012 piece by Meredith Monk, for small ensemble and 6 singers. It's the only vocal work on this record, which is unusual for a composer who has been so associated with vocal music throughout her career. But The Realm Variations is a work with many layers to it, as you'll hear in this performance from the Phaedra Ensemble.

0: That is music by Meredith Monk in a new recording by the Phaedra Ensemble from the UK. The album called Realm is mostly a collection of instrumental work from this composer who is so associated with vocal music. But the piece we heard, the Realm Variations, does in fact include a sextet of singers in among the strings and winds and harp. Realm Variations, conducted here by Lucy Goddard and played by the Phaedra Ensemble. That is one of September's new releases, but there are plenty more where that came from. Stay with us for music from Midori Hirano, Kaoru Watanabe, and Adam Rudolph as we continue with New Sounds.
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0: 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And there's our 24/7 New Sounds radio stream available to you with episodes of the broadcast series every day at 9 a.m., 6 p.m., and 12 midnight. So when we're done here in just about 15 minutes or so, you can go to newsounds.org, click where it says Listen Live, and hear another show. Right now we're listening to some of September's new releases, and as we did in our first set, I'm going to leap ahead a day or two for this next record because it's not actually out until Friday, October 2nd. It's by Midori Hirano, Japanese composer, pianist, electronic musician. She is based in Berlin, and last year she was asked to write a new soundtrack to a 1990 film version of the Grimm's Brothers fairy tale, The Juniper Tree, which is a very grim fairy tale, even by Grimm Brothers standards. The interesting thing is this film, which came out in 1990, starred Björk, among others, and the idea of writing a new score for it seems to have appealed to Midori Hirano, and we will hear the title track, The Juniper Tree.

That's called The Juniper Tree. It is the title track of the forthcoming album by Midori Hirano. It comes out on Friday, so not officially a September new release, but close enough. Midori Hirano playing the keyboards. She is based in Berlin and wrote this new score to the 1990 film of The Juniper Tree for a film series there in Germany that basically does just that. It asks contemporary composers to write new music for pre-existing films. Our next new release comes from Kaoru Watanabe, Japanese-American composer based here in New York. And when Kaoru puts an ensemble together, it's usually a top-flight ensemble of A-list musicians. But his new album that came out this month is actually all him, playing all of the instruments. Now, he plays traditional Japanese flutes and percussion, but he also plays sax and synthesizer and piano and harp. The album is called The Arch, and from it we'll hear Kumo no Ito, The Spider's Thread, which features the only other musician on the record, the singer Yurie Ito. And then we'll hear Wood Snake. So aside from that voice in the first of these two excerpts, all of this music was played in the studio by the composer, Kaoru Watanabe, from his album The Arch.

Music there from Kaoru Watanabe, based here in New York, Japanese-American composer, equally at home with traditional Japanese flutes and percussion, as he is with sax and synthesizer and harp. We heard two excerpts from his new record from September called The Arch. Wood Snake, the name of that last piece, and before that, Kumo no Ito, Spider's Thread, with guest vocals by Yurie Ito, the only other musician on this record. And we've been listening to some of September's new releases. Our final one comes from the veteran percussionist Adam Rudolph, who, like Kaoru Watanabe, often assembles all-star casts of musicians to play on his records. This album was largely made with a cast of Turkish musicians, including the percussion.

botanist Okay Temiz, who's been on the scene for 4 or 5 decades now at this point. We'll hear a short piece called Woven from this album Invisible Threads by Adam Rudolph.

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2: 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I'm Allison Stewart. 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
3: It's Morning Edition on WNYC. I'm David First. Coming up next, a conversation with Dominic West, who plays a wealthy husband involved in the biggest divorce trial in British legal history in the HBO series War. That's up next here on WNYC.

Currently 67 degrees. It's going to be mostly cloudy today with a chance for some drizzle this morning as we head up to a high of 76 degrees this afternoon. Partly cloudy overnight tonight with a low of 65 degrees. And then tomorrow, warmer still, 76 today, but getting up to 82 degrees tomorrow with mostly sunny skies. Looking ahead to the weekend, mostly sunny Saturday, a high around 70. Partly sunny on Sunday, a chance of rain in the afternoon, a high of 66.

That's Somi with Sometimes Love. 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

currently 67 degrees. We're expecting a high of 76 this afternoon. It's going to be mostly cloudy. There's a chance we could see a little bit of drizzle during the morning hours. And then tonight, a low of 65 degrees, partly cloudy, and warmer still tomorrow, a high of 82 degrees, mostly sunny.

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1: And you're listening to Morning Edition here on WNYC. I'm David First. Still ahead, the Federal Aviation Administration is undergoing an ambitious overhaul of air traffic control and using artificial intelligence to do it. We'll hear from the CEO of the company making the new software on how it will work. That's coming up later this hour.
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1: And you're listening to Morning Edition here on WNYC. In an address to troops, Defense Secretary Pete Hegseth leaned hard into culture war flashpoints while touting new military initiatives. We'll have that story coming up after news headlines. And looking at the weather, it's 67 degrees right now. It's going to be mostly cloudy today. Could see a bit of drizzle this morning, a high of 76 this afternoon. It's WNYC.
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4: Live from NPR News in Washington, I'm Dave Mattingly. AI safety advocates and researchers were on Capitol Hill yesterday warning senators about the potential dangers of artificial intelligence models going rogue. As Rachel Miro with member station KQED reports, those testifying called on the government to step in before tech companies build systems they can't control.
5: The Senate Homeland Security Subcommittee hearing focused in part on the Hugging Face incident over the summer, when hundreds of AI agents inside an OpenAI testing environment broke out of their sandbox and hacked another company. Former OpenAI researcher Daniel Cocotello quit OpenAI over safety concerns.
6: We might be able to maintain control of current systems like today's AIs. However, I think that the AIs are getting very powerful very quickly, and we are not currently on track to keep up as they dramatically improve.
5: The senators were in bipartisan agreement voluntary safety commitments might not be enough to regulate the industry. But what might replace them? That's far from clear. For NPR News, I'm Rachel Miro.
4: A day earlier, President Trump met with AI CEOs at the White House and touted their pledge to self-police. Oil and gas executives surveyed by the Federal Reserve Bank of Dallas say they don't expect diesel prices in the U.S. to return to normal for more than a year. This is NPR News.
1: And this is WNYC in New York. I'm David First, 67 degrees at 6:32. New York City Transit President Demetrius Crichlow says the man dragged to death by a subway train in Brooklyn earlier this week was unsteady and walking with a cane. The NYPD initially reported 57-year-old Yaw Boheen died after his shopping bag got stuck in a subway door. Crichlow now says the transit agency is still investigating the cause of the incident and isn't ruling anything out.
7: It's unclear at this point how he came into contact with the train. Did he stumble? Did the bag get caught? Did the cane get caught? Did he step in between the gap? That we're unsure.
1: The National Transportation Safety Board is also investigating the incident. The MTA says it will aid the federal agency, including investigating whether the subway conductor was checking the platform as the train departed the station. Downtown Flushing in Queens is in the midst of a makeover, phase two of a major mixed-use development. WNYC's Arya Sundrum reports.
8: The project is called Flushing Commons. It's a massive retail, residential, and multi-tower office complex, and one tower is already up. There's also a public plaza, amphitheater, and a new YMCA. The project is by a developer called F&T Group. It was initially approved by the city council more than a decade ago and imagined as a catalyst for economic growth. In the time since, Flushing has grown by leaps and bounds. That's growth some residents worry will fuel rising rents and displacement.
1: NYC ferry riders will soon have to pay more. City officials have approved a series of ferry fare hikes with the highest increase on single rides. Those will now go up to $5. Buying tickets in bulk will also get more expensive, though the increase will be smaller. A pack of 10 rides will cost $30, up from $29. The cost of a two-day unlimited pass will remain the same at $15. Officials say the fare hikes are necessary because of rising costs. The new fares take effect on October 19th. Checking the commute, we're seeing delays on A and L trains both ways. And with Amtrak maintenance work on overhead wires between Rahway and Metro Park, anticipate delays on New Jersey Transit Northeast Corridor and North Jersey Coastline trains. Right now, 67 degrees, going up to a high of 76 this afternoon. It's WNYC.
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9: It's Morning Edition from NPR News. Amy Martinez in Los Angeles, California.
10: And I'm Michelle Martin in Washington, D.C. Good morning. Defense Secretary Pete Hegseth plans to continue thinning the ranks of generals and admirals even as the war with Iran continues.
9: That is what he told hundreds of junior military leaders in a speech Wednesday at Quantico in Virginia. Leaning into culture war flashpoints, Hegseth says he has revived a warrior ethos in the military.
11: The ideological clowns are out. The patriotic cowboys are in, with testosterone testing on top.
10: Here to tell us more is NPR's Quill Lawrence. Quill, good morning.
12: Good morning.
10: So what exactly does Hegseth want to do with the military leadership?
12: Well, he says he's cut 10% of these flag officers already, and he would like to try to reach 20%. And he smiled when he said in the past year, these generals or admirals who disagreed with him aren't there anymore. It's pretty unusual. Hegseth has been reaching way down into the promotion list to prevent some colonels from becoming generals and just not giving any explanation.
10: You know, some of these generals were highly regarded. I mean, they had vocal support from Democrats and Republicans. And so this has been controversial. So is it the number of positions he's cutting that critics object to, or who he seems to be going after?
12: No, I mean, a lot of people agree that there might be some bloat at the top of the military ranks, but it's these inferred reasons or lack of any explanation for the names that he is cutting. Air Force General C.Q. Brown, Army Generals Randy George and Chris Donahue, who are widely considered among the best. And he's fired a number of senior black and female officers. And Hegseth has implied in the past that women or non-white generals are DEI hires. He said in his speech that recruitment is up, although that often has a lot to do with the economy as much as anything else.
10: Did he have anything else to say about the war with Iran?
12: Well, he said Iran's conventional forces are destroyed, and so is their nuclear program. He spent just as much time railing against the press corps for reporting things like low morale on these long deployments to Iran and damage to bases overseas, depleted munition stocks. Here's what he said.
11: A free press is, of course, important. But partisan activism that intentionally smears the troops and the historic mission that they're undertaking is fundamentally anti-American. It's sick. It's a national betrayal. It's treason, actually.
12: It's worth noting that the Pentagon hasn't had a news briefing since May, which is also very unusual. Nothing like this during 20 years of sometimes very intense war in Iraq and Afghanistan. And it's also unusual, though I think we're getting used to it, is just how partisan this speech was to a military that really prides itself on avoiding politics.
10: And I'll just note here that he seems to be objecting to reporting that is true. Did he have anything to say about actual Pentagon policy?
12: Yes, he said he's going to elevate the chaplain corps, and he said that faith was a core strength of the U.S. military. And this week he also was announcing that he's going to be cutting civilian tenure-track jobs at the U.S. military academies, all within his idea of focusing on lethality. But he also announced a new relationship with five colleges, including one historically black college, to help promote military enlistment. But the biggest news is the creation of a four-star command of autonomous warfare, essentially a drone command, and a project to study innovations on the battlefield, much of which we've seen in Ukraine, and also an effort to disrupt and supercharge the Pentagon's really glacial procurement process. And that is going to involve a couple of names you'll recognize: Newt Gingrich, the former House Speaker, and then two tech billionaires, Palmer Luckey and Elon Musk, who led the president's project DOGE to reform U.S. government spending last year.
10: That is NPR's Quill Lawrence. Quill, thank you.
12: Thank you.
9: Well, ready or not, artificial intelligence is coming to air traffic control. Now, your next flight could be guided in part by software that uses AI. Here's Transportation Secretary Sean Duffy unveiling the $875 million system last week.
13: There'll be a lot of questions, but I want to be clear. Humans control the airspace. Humans make decisions, but we're just giving them way better technology, way better foresight.
14: The overhaul is supposed to make the nation's crowded airspace more efficient, but it arrives at a moment of rising anxiety about AI, so that means there are a lot of questions. NPR's Joel Rose put some of those questions to the head of the company that's making this software. So, Joel, let's start with this company. Who is this company?
15: It's Airspace Intelligence, or ASI. They are based in Boston. It's not a household name, but ASI already does have a solid portfolio of clients, including several of the major airlines and the U.S. Air Force. I talked to the CEO and co-founder, Philip Buckendorf, and you can tell he is very aware of concerns about AI and air traffic control because he brought them up before I did.
16: I want to be very clear because this is important. This is not about automating air traffic control. The AI does the math. The AI does a computation. The AI feeds or generates a recommendation. But the human operator, they make the decision. They are the decider. They are the judge.
15: Buckendorf emphasized the system will not replace human air traffic controllers. Humans are still in charge of keeping planes separated. This software tool is designed for what the FAA calls its traffic managers to help them make better decisions about flight routing.
14: I love how Buckendorf and Duffy are both emphasizing humans that are in charge here. Okay, but how does it do that? How does it make better decisions?
15: So Buckendorf compares this to chess, where this tool is going to help traffic managers see four or five moves ahead by looking at a lot of data.
16: We're looking at over 200 data sources from weather, congestion, turbulence, winds, runway closures to figure out what is the most optimal flight path for every flight across the country so that traffic is flowing, flights arrive on time, delays are reduced, cancellations are reduced, which is ultimately what makes a better travel experience.
15: This is similar to a software tool called Flyways that ASI built for airline flight dispatchers, and it's already in use at Alaska Airlines and some other carriers.
14: All right, but this contract, though, with the FAA, it's got to be a big deal. And I'm sure in this day and age, Joel, that it's got to be prompting some pushback about mixing artificial intelligence and air traffic control.
15: Totally. I mean, anyone who has seen AI hallucinate or make, you know, basic mistakes will understand why that is happening. This rollout started with a pilot project around the three major airports in the Washington, D.C. area. Representative Don Beyer from Northern Virginia complained that the FAA is using his constituents as, quote, guinea pigs. And I asked Philip Buckendorf how he responds to that and to people's fears about AI.
16: I would say, look at it, see for yourself. But I think a lot of the skepticism comes from actually not knowing. And I totally understand that there is fear about, like, this is AI for air traffic control, but it's not. That's the whole point. The machine never makes a decision. It's a human operator, the air traffic manager. And like, we want that they have the very best technology. We don't want them to run on 1980s software. Who can disagree with that?
14: Bottom line, Joel, I mean, is there any way to know how much this software can make the airspace more efficient?
15: It's a really good question. I've talked to some former and current air traffic controllers, and some of them are skeptical about how big of a difference this will make, especially around our most congested airspace, around major airports and big hubs. The airlines are hopeful this will let the FAA be more nimble around big storms, hopefully be able to recover more quickly if air traffic managers have better data at their fingertips.
14: All right, that's NPR's Joel Rose. Joel, thanks.
15: You're welcome.
9: This is NPR News.
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1: It's Morning Edition on WNYC. I'm David First. New apartments are coming, and there's not much New Yorkers in a dozen neighborhoods around the city can do to stop them. WNYC's David Brand reports on a new speedy review process affecting some sections of the city.
18: The Department of City Planning will fast-track rezoning applications in 12 community districts producing the lowest rate of new affordable housing. The new process shortens the review timeline and cuts the city council out of the decision-making in those neighborhoods. It applies to suburban-style sections of the city, like Middle Village in Queens, Diker Heights in Brooklyn, and the South Shore of Staten Island. It will also cover rezoning applications on Manhattan's Upper East Side and Upper West Side. The process is garnering backlash from local leaders, but voters approved it in a ballot measure last year under former mayor Eric Adams.

0: 3 weeks into the school year, hundreds of New York City kids still don't have consistent yellow bus service. For some, that's meant staying home, missing crucial instruction and support. WNYC's Jessica Gould reports.
1: The city's public schools have been back in session for 3 weeks now. But Jen's 9-year-old son has only made it to school twice, just 2 days. Every other school day, the bus hasn't shown up.
2: So every morning I set my alarm for 5 o'clock and I start calling and I have to call at least, 10, 15 times to get in touch with somebody because the phone just rings, ring, rings. And then finally, maybe sometimes I catch someone and then they give me, there's no drivers.
1: Jen lives in Brooklyn in Greenpoint. Her son is autistic, nonverbal, and goes to school in Fort Greene. She didn't want to share her last name because she's worried the bus company will retaliate, making it even harder for him to get to school. She says she can't take her son on the subway because it's too loud and crowded for a child with sensory issues. And she has to get her other kid to school, too.
2: And for me to get an Uber in the morning, it's like $60. And that's not really possible when I have another child in school who has the same drop-off and pickup time. How can I be in two places at once?
1: So her son has been staying home.
2: He misses his therapy. He misses schooling. His routine is completely thrown off. It's terrible. And then the bus company is just like, well, I don't know what to tell you. You don't have enough drivers. My son's the one suffering because he's not getting his therapy. I don't mean to get upset, but it's just upsetting.
1: The city's yellow buses serve about 155,000 students. Most are students with disabilities. And for many of them, back-to-school season is always chaotic. Buses come extremely late, with routes that seem totally irrational and stretch hours. Many kids miss whole classes if they make it to school at all. It takes a huge toll on them, academically and emotionally. And on their parents.
3: We are in a crisis that has been overlooked for some decades.
1: Lupe Hernandez is a mom and a member of the Road to Better Busing Coalition, which rallied outside of the Department of Education. She says this year, more kids than ever just didn't have buses assigned to them at all, about 2,000 students.
3: Listening to families that have endured these challenges year after year is heartbreaking.
1: Hernandez is a working mom who's struggled with these delays herself.
3: It becomes extremely exhausting and demoralizing to the workforce as many parents have lost their jobs due to school bus delays.
1: Her group says one major problem is bus contracts that are 45 years old and don't have the teeth to make bus companies perform better. She's calling on lawmakers in Albany to pass legislation paving the way for the city to finally rebid and rewrite those contracts. At the same time, they say the city has to do a better job getting kids to school now.
4: When I say better, you say busing. Better.
5: Busing.
4: Better.
1: The Mamdani administration says the vast majority of kids who need buses have them. But officials say there's been a surge of kids with disabilities who need transportation, especially this year. And at the same time, there's this massive shortage of drivers. Officials say they've been scrambling to buy more buses, hire more drivers, hand out Omnicards, and offer ride shares.
6: We are doing everything we can to ensure that every single student is able to get to school.
1: Mayor Zoran Mamdani says he will tackle the school bus problem.
6: And we are also working at addressing this.
1: For Jen in Brooklyn, there was a day last week when the bus did come. But it's only required to wait a minute. And she and her son were about 3 minutes late. By the time they got downstairs, it was gone.
2: Every morning is like a gamble. It's like, I don't know what's going to happen.
1: For now, she's setting her alarm for 5 a.m., and hoping the bus comes tomorrow. Jessica Gould, WNYC News.
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0: The Marketplace Morning Report is coming up next, and later on Morning Edition, Israel's prime minister says one pilot stabbed another on a Fly Dubai flight heading to Tel Aviv yesterday. He also may have tried to crash the plane before passengers and crew members subdued him. We'll have more on that story coming up next hour. Well, the Yankees are moving on to the next round of the Major League Baseball playoffs. The Bronx Bombers defeated the Boston Red Sox by a final score of 9-2 at Yankee Stadium last night. The win means that the Yankees eliminated their rivals from the playoffs, and it means they advance to the next round. They are now slated to play the Tampa Bay Rays in a best-of-five series. It gets underway on Saturday in the Sunshine State. And for the next several months, a Queens museum is giving movie lovers a Friday night challenge. Ditch the phone and get half off general admission. The Museum of the Moving Image in Astoria is launching phone-free Fridays through December 11th. The only requirement is checking your smartphone at the door. The museum says it's a way for people to be more present when they are checking out the exhibitions. And phone-free Fridays, it starts tomorrow at 2 in the afternoon.
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8: From Marketplace in Washington, I'm Kimberly Adams. The SNAP Food Assistance Program, sometimes called food stamps, undergoes a major change today as we enter October. This is because of the big Republican tax and spending law that passed last year, which cuts something like $186 billion over 10 years from SNAP. Here's what's changing today. States are now responsible for a bigger share of the administrative costs that come with running SNAP. It used to always be a 50-50 split with the federal government, but now states will take on 75% of the costs. Elaine Waxman is a senior fellow at the Urban Institute.
10: In small states, that might be some millions of dollars. In large states, it could be hundreds of millions of dollars.
8: And there's another change coming next fall, which could also increase the bill that states foot. To minimize these costs, states have stepped up SNAP oversight with more paperwork when it comes to applying for and renewing SNAP benefits, Waxman says.
10: What we've seen since the passage of H.R. 1 last summer is that more than 5 million people have stopped participating in SNAP. It's hard to say exactly what's contributing to that. The best we can tell is a lot of it will have to do with the paperwork burden.
8: She also says there are a few states who believe the new costs will be so significant they may even have to withdraw from SNAP altogether. Let's do the numbers. The FTSE in London is down 1.3%. Dow, S&P, and NASDAQ futures are up in the flat 2.4% to 0.8% range, with the Dow future up just 11 points. The 10-year Treasury yield is down at 5.29%. We got fresh data yesterday on inflation with the Personal Consumption Expenditures Index report, or PCE. In addition to learning that core inflation is sitting at 3%, we also learned that consumer spending went up in August, despite higher prices on most goods and services. Susan Schmidt, portfolio manager at Exchange Capital Resources, explains.
11: What it shows is The U.S. consumer is not backing down. The consumer has really been what's driving inflation. When people are still out there buying, wanting to buy, that is what is pushing prices up. They're not backing off despite higher gas prices, despite higher prices for a lot of goods, all of which have been driven largely by tariffs and that increased price of oil.

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1: And you're listening to Morning Edition here on WNYC. I'm David First. Coming up next, a conversation with Dominic West, who plays a wealthy husband involved in the biggest divorce trial in British legal history in the HBO series War. That's next here on WNYC.
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1: A big win for the Yankees last night. They are moving on to the next round of the playoffs. They beat the Boston Red Sox, final score of 9-2, Yankee Stadium last night. They are now slated to play the Tampa Bay Rays in a best-of-five series that starts on Saturday in the Sunshine State. Checking our weather today, 67 degrees right now, heading up to a high of 76. It will be mostly cloudy today. There's a slight chance for some drizzle during the morning. Tonight, a low of 65 degrees, partly cloudy, and then warmer still tomorrow. Mostly sunny, a high of 82. This weekend, mostly sunny Saturday, a high around 70. On Sunday, high of 66, partly sunny, with a chance of rain in the afternoon.

That's Somi with Sometimes Love. 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
3: Good morning. 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
4: 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The patriotic cowboys are in, with testosterone testing on top.
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1: And you're listening to Morning Edition here on WNYC. I'm David First. Still ahead, the Federal Aviation Administration is undergoing an ambitious overhaul of the air traffic control system and using artificial intelligence to do it amid rising public anxiety about AI. We'll hear from the CEO of the company making the new software. That's later this hour. And then on the BBC NewsHour at 9, Tennessee calls a temporary halt to executions after a woman accused of murder survives two doses of lethal injections. That's the BBC NewsHour coming up at 9 on WNYC.
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1: And this is Morning Edition here on WNYC. In an address to troops, Defense Secretary Pete Hegseth leaned hard into culture war flashpoints while touting new military initiatives. That story coming up after news headlines here on WNYC. Right now, 67 degrees. It's going to be mostly cloudy. Could see a few spots of drizzle this morning, a high of 76 this afternoon. It's 8:30.
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4: Live from NPR News in Washington, I'm Dave Mattingly. Tennessee Governor Bill Lee says he's ordering an outside investigation into yesterday's failed attempt to execute death row inmate Krista Gayle Pike. She was hospitalized after surviving two doses of lethal injection. Her attorneys say Pike was alive and snoring loudly before being taken from the chamber by ambulance. Catherine Sweeney with member station WPLN was an official media witness to Pike's attempted execution.
5: She lifted her head up and was looking around at one point. She said that there was a spot that was burning and hurting and asked if that was normal. None of it was normal. I covered all the executions last year and most of the ones this year. We haven't seen anything like it. It went really poorly.
4: Pike was convicted of a 1995 murder. Israeli Prime Minister Benjamin Netanyahu is among those praising the wounded pilot of a Fly Dubai flight as a hero. Investigators say the pilot from India was stabbed by the co-pilot but managed to get the cockpit door open, allowing passengers to subdue the co-pilot and regain control. That airliner dropped 16,000 feet in less than a minute before it leveled off and made an emergency landing in Saudi Arabia. At the time, it was headed to Tel Aviv. This is NPR News.
1: And this is WNYC in New York. I'm David First, 67 degrees at 8:32. New York City Transit President Demetrius Crichlow says the man dragged to death by a subway train in Brooklyn earlier this week was unsteady and walking with a cane. The NYPD initially reported 57-year-old Yaw Boheen died after his shopping bag got stuck in a subway door. Crichlow now says the transit agency is still investigating the cause of the incident and isn't ruling anything out.
6: It's unclear at this point how he came into contact with the train. Did he stumble? Did the bag get caught? Did the cane get caught? Did he step in between the gap? That we're unsure.
1: The National Transportation Safety Board is also investigating the incident. The MTA says it will aid the federal agency, including investigating whether the subway conductor was checking the platform as the train departed the station. Downtown Flushing in Queens is in the midst of a makeover, phase two of a major mixed-use development. WNYC's Aria Sundaram reports.
7: The project is called Flushing Commons. It's a massive retail, residential, and multi-tower office complex, and one tower is already up. There's also a public plaza, amphitheater, and a new YMCA. The project is by a developer called F&T Group. It was initially approved by the city council more than a decade ago and imagined as a catalyst for economic growth. In the time since, Flushing has grown by leaps and bounds. That's growth some residents worry will fuel rising rents and displacement.
1: NYC ferry riders will soon have to pay more. City officials have approved a series of ferry fare hikes with the highest increase on single rides. Those will now go up to $5. Buying tickets in bulk will also get more expensive, though the increase will be smaller. A pack of 10 rides will cost $30, up from $29. The cost of a two-day unlimited pass will remain the same at $15. Officials say the fare hikes are necessary because of rising costs, and those new fares take effect on October 19th. alternate side parking and meters are in effect today. 67 degrees right now. Mostly cloudy. Chance of drizzle this morning. High of 76. Tonight, partly cloudy with a low of 65. And then warmer still tomorrow. 82 degrees for our high. Mostly sunny tomorrow.
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8: It's Morning Edition from NPR News. Amy Martinez in Los Angeles, California.
9: And I'm Michelle Martin in Washington, D.C. Good morning. Defense Secretary Pete Hegseth plans to continue thinning the ranks of generals and admirals even as the war with Iran continues.
8: That is what he told hundreds of junior military leaders in a speech Wednesday at Quantico in Virginia. Leaning into culture war flashpoints, Hegseth says he has revived a warrior ethos in the military.
10: The ideological clowns are out. The patriotic cowboys are in with testosterone testing on top.
9: Here to tell us more is NPR's Quill Lawrence. Quill, good morning.
11: Good morning.
9: So what exactly does Hegseth want to do with the military leadership?
11: Well, he says he's cut 10% of these flag officers already, and he would like to try to reach 20%. And he smiled when he said in the past year, these generals or admirals who disagreed with him aren't there anymore. It's pretty unusual. Hegseth has been reaching way down into the promotion list to prevent some colonels from becoming generals and just not giving any explanation.
9: You know, some of these generals were highly regarded. I mean, they had vocal support from Democrats and Republicans. And so this has been controversial. So is it the number of positions he's cutting that critics object to, or who he seems to be going after?
11: No, I mean, a lot of people agree that there might be some bloat at the top of the military ranks, but it's these inferred reasons or lack of any explanation for the names that he is cutting. Air Force General C.Q. Brown, Army Generals Randy George and Chris Donahue, who are widely considered among the best. And he's fired a number of senior black and female officers. And Hegseth has implied in the past that women or non-white generals are DEI hires. He said in his speech that recruitment is up, although that often has a lot to do with the economy as much as anything else.
9: Did he have anything else to say about the war with Iran?
11: Well, he said Iran's conventional forces are destroyed, and so is their nuclear program. He spent just as much time railing against the press corps for reporting things like low morale on these long deployments to Iran and damage to bases overseas, depleted munition stocks. Here's what he said.
10: A free press is, of course, important. But partisan activism that intentionally smears the troops and the historic mission that they're undertaking is fundamentally anti-American. It's sick. It's a national betrayal. It's treason, actually.
11: It's worth noting that the Pentagon hasn't had a news briefing since May, which is also very unusual. Nothing like this during 20 years of sometimes very intense war in Iraq and Afghanistan. And it's also unusual, though I think we're getting used to it, is just how partisan this speech was to a military that really prides itself on avoiding politics.
9: And I'll just note here that he seems to be objecting to reporting that is true. Did he have anything to say about actual Pentagon policy?
11: Yes, he said he's going to elevate the chaplain corps, and he said that faith was a core strength of the U.S. military. And this week, he also was announcing that he's going to be cutting civilian tenure track jobs at the U.S. military academies, all within his idea of focusing on lethality. But he also announced a new relationship with five colleges, including one historically black college, to help promote military enlistment. But the biggest news is the creation of a four-star command of autonomous warfare, essentially a drone command, and a project to study innovations on the battlefield, much of which we've seen in Ukraine, and also an effort to disrupt and supercharge the Pentagon's really glacial procurement process. And that is going to involve a couple of names you'll recognize: Newt Gingrich, the former House Speaker, and then two tech billionaires, Palmer Luckey and Elon Musk, who led the president's project DOGE to reform U.S. government spending last year.
9: That is NPR's Quill Lawrence. Quill, thank you.
11: Thank you.
8: Well, ready or not, artificial intelligence is coming to air traffic control. Now, your next flight could be guided in part by software that uses AI. Here's Transportation Secretary Sean Duffy unveiling the $875 million system last week.
12: There'll be a lot of questions, but I want to be clear. Humans control the airspace. Humans make decisions, but we're just giving them way better technology, way better foresight.
13: The overhaul is supposed to make the nation's crowded airspace more efficient, but it arrives at a moment of rising anxiety about AI, so that means there are a lot of questions. NPR's Joel Rose put some of those questions to the head of the company that's making this software. So, Joel, let's start with this company. Who is this company?
14: It's Airspace Intelligence, or ASI. They are based in Boston. It's not a household name, but ASI already does have a solid portfolio of clients, including several of the major airlines and the U.S. Air Force. I talked to the CEO and co-founder, Philip Buckendorf, and you can tell he is very aware of concerns about AI and air traffic control because he brought them up before I did.
15: I want to be very clear because this is important. This is not about automating air traffic control. The AI does the math. The AI does a computation. The AI feeds or generates a recommendation. But the human operator, they make the decision. They are the decider. They are the judge.
14: Buckendorf emphasized the system will not replace human air traffic controllers. Humans are still in charge of keeping planes separated. This software tool is designed for what the FAA calls its traffic managers, to help them make better decisions about flight routing.
13: I love how Buckendorf and Duffy are both emphasizing humans that are in charge here. Okay, but how does it do that? How does it make better decisions?
14: So Buckendorf compares this to chess, where this tool is going to help traffic managers see four or five moves ahead by looking at a lot of data.
15: We're looking at over 200 data sources from weather, congestion, turbulence, winds, runway closures to figure out what is the most optimal flight path for every flight across the country so that traffic is flowing, flights arrive on time, delays are reduced, cancellations are reduced, which is ultimately what makes a better travel experience.
14: This is similar to a software tool called Flyways that ASI built for airline flight dispatchers, and it's already in use at Alaska Airlines and some other carriers.
13: All right, but this contract, though, with the FAA has got to be a big deal. And I'm sure in this day and age, Joel, that it's got to be prompting some pushback about mixing artificial intelligence and air traffic control.
14: Totally. I mean, anyone who has seen AI hallucinate or make, you know, basic mistakes will understand why that is happening. This rollout started with a pilot project around the three major airports in the Washington, D.C. area. Representative Don Beyer from Northern Virginia complained that the FAA is using his constituents as, quote, guinea pigs. And I asked Philip Buckendorf how he responds to that and to people's fears about AI.
15: I would say, look at it, see for yourself. But I think a lot of the skepticism comes from actually not knowing. And I totally understand that there is fear about, like, this is AI for air traffic control, but it's not. That's the whole point. The machine never makes a decision. It's a human operator, the air traffic manager. And, like, we want that they have the very best technology. We don't want them to run on 1980s software. Who can disagree with that?
13: Bottom line, Joel, I mean, is there any way to know how much this software can make the airspace more efficient?
14: It's a really good question. I've talked to some former and current air traffic controllers, and some of them are skeptical about how big of a difference this will make, especially around our most congested airspace around major airports and big hubs. The airlines are hopeful this will let the FAA be more nimble around big storms, hopefully be able to recover more quickly if air traffic managers have better data at their fingertips.
13: All right, that's NPR's Joel Rose. Joel, thanks.
14: You're welcome.
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1: It's Morning Edition on WNYC. I'm David First. New apartments are coming, and there's not much New Yorkers in a dozen neighborhoods around the city can do to stop them. WNYC's David Brand reports on a new speedy review process affecting some sections of the city.
17: The Department of City Planning will fast-track rezoning applications in 12 community districts producing the lowest rate of new affordable housing. The new process shortens the review timeline and cuts the city council out of the decision-making in those neighborhoods. It applies to suburban-style sections of the city, like Middle Village in Queens, Diker Heights in Brooklyn, and the South Shore of Staten Island. It will also cover rezoning applications on Manhattan's Upper East Side and Upper West Side. The process is garnering backlash from local leaders, but voters approved it in a ballot measure last year under former mayor Eric Adams.

0: 3 weeks into the school year, hundreds of New York City kids still don't have consistent yellow bus service. For some, that's meant staying home, missing crucial instruction and support. WNYC's Jessica Gould reports.
1: The city's public schools have been back in session for 3 weeks now. But Jen's 9-year-old son has only made it to school twice, just 2 days. Every other school day, the bus hasn't shown up.
2: So every morning I set my alarm for 5 o'clock and I start calling and I have to call at least, 10, 15 times to get in touch with somebody because the phone just rings, ring, rings. And then finally, maybe sometimes I catch someone and then they give me, there's no drivers.
1: Jen lives in Brooklyn in Greenpoint. Her son is autistic, nonverbal, and goes to school in Fort Greene. She didn't want to share her last name because she's worried the bus company will retaliate, making it even harder for him to get to school. She says she can't take her son on the subway because it's too loud and crowded for a child with sensory issues. And she has to get her other kid to school, too.
2: And for me to get an Uber in the morning, it's like $60. And that's not really possible when I have another child in school who has the same drop-off and pickup time. Like, how can I be in two places at once?
1: So her son has been staying home.
2: He misses his therapy. He misses schooling. His routine is completely thrown off. It's terrible. And then the bus company is just like, well, I don't know what to tell you. You don't have enough drivers. Like, well, my son's the one suffering because he's not getting his therapy. I don't mean to get upset, but it's just upsetting.
1: The city's yellow buses serve about 155,000 students. Most are students with disabilities. And for many of them, back-to-school season is always chaotic. Buses come extremely late, with routes that seem totally irrational and stretch hours. Many kids miss whole classes if they make it to school at all. It takes a huge toll on them, academically and emotionally. And on their parents.
3: We are in a crisis that has been overlooked for some decades.
1: Lupe Hernandez is a mom and a member of the Road to Better Busing Coalition, which rallied outside of the Department of Education. She says this year, more kids than ever just didn't have buses assigned to them at all. About 2,000 students.
3: Listening to families that have endured these challenges year after year is heartbreaking.
1: Hernandez is a working mom who's struggled with these delays herself.
3: It becomes extremely exhausting and demoralizing to the workforce as many parents have lost their jobs due to school bus delays.
1: Her group says one major problem is bus contracts that are 45 years old and don't have the teeth to make bus companies perform better. She's calling on lawmakers in Albany to pass legislation paving the way for the city to finally rebid and rewrite those contracts. At the same time, they say the city has to do a better job getting kids to school now.
4: When I say better, you say busing. Better.
5: Busing.
4: Better.
1: The Mamdani administration says the vast majority of kids who need buses have them. But officials say there's been a surge of kids with disabilities who need transportation, especially this year. And at the same time, there's this massive shortage of drivers. Officials say they've been scrambling to buy more buses, hire more drivers, hand out Omnicards, and offer ride shares.
6: We are doing everything we can to ensure that every single student is able to get to school.
1: Mayor Zoran Mamdani says he will tackle the school bus problem.
6: And we are also working at addressing this.
1: For Jen in Brooklyn, there was a day last week when the bus did come. But it's only required to wait a minute. And she and her son were about 3 minutes late. By the time they got downstairs, it was gone.
2: Every morning is like a gamble. It's like, I don't know what's going to happen.
1: For now, she's setting her alarm for 5 a.m., and hoping the bus comes tomorrow. Jessica Gould, WNYC News.
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0: The Marketplace Morning Report is coming up next here on WNYC. And stay with us for the BBC News Hour at 9. Let's check in with London to see what they're working on. Hello, BBC.
11: Good morning, WNYC. I'm James Menendez. Today on NewsHour, Tennessee calls a temporary halt to executions after a female convict survives two doses of lethal injection. So what went wrong? Also, can the way you talk reveal how fast you're aging? That's BBC NewsHour at 9 on WNYC.
0: For the next several months, a Queens museum is giving movie lovers a Friday night challenge. Ditch the phone and get half off general admission. The Museum of the Moving Image in Astoria is launching phone-free Fridays through December 11th. And yeah, the only requirement is checking your smartphone at the door. The museum says it's a way for people to be more present when they're checking out the exhibitions. Phone-free Friday starts tomorrow at 2 in the afternoon. And checking the weather today, 67 degrees. It will be warm this afternoon, a high of 76. Could see a bit of drizzle this morning, but for the most part, we're looking at mostly cloudy conditions. Partly cloudy tonight, a low of 65, all the way up to 82 tomorrow, mostly sunny. This is WNYC.
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12: From Marketplace in Washington, I'm Kimberly Adams. The SNAP Food Assistance Program, sometimes called food stamps, undergoes a major change today as we enter October. This is because of the big Republican tax and spending law that passed last year, which cut something like $186 billion over 10 years from SNAP. Here's what's changing today. States are now responsible for a bigger share of the administrative costs that come with running SNAP. It used to always be a 50-50 split with the federal government, but now states will take on 75% of the costs. Elaine Waxman is a senior fellow at the Urban Institute.
13: In small states, that might be some millions of dollars. In large states, it could be hundreds of millions of dollars.
12: And there's another change coming next fall, which could also increase the bill that states foot. To minimize these costs, states have stepped up SNAP oversight with more paperwork when it comes to applying for and renewing SNAP benefits, Waxman says.
13: What we've seen since the passage of H.R. 1 last summer is that more than 5 million people have stopped participating in SNAP. It's hard to say exactly what's contributing to that. The best we can tell is a lot of it will have to do with the paperwork burden.
12: She also says there are a few states who believe the new costs will be so significant they may even have to withdraw from SNAP altogether. Let's do the numbers. The FTSE in London is down 0.1%. Dow, S&P, and NASDAQ futures are up in the 0.4% to 0.6% range, with the Dow future up 193 points. The 10-year Treasury yield is up at 5.30%. And 197,000 people submitted first-time unemployment claims last week. That's the same number as the week before. We'll get the big monthly federal jobs report tomorrow morning. But yesterday, we got fresh data on inflation with the personal Consumption Expenditures Index Report, or PCE. In addition to learning that core inflation is sitting at 3%, we also learned that consumer spending went up in August, despite higher prices on most goods and services. Susan Schmidt, portfolio manager at Exchange Capital Resources, explains.
14: What it shows is the U.S. consumer is not backing down. The consumer has really been what's driving inflation. When people are still out there buying, wanting to buy, that is what is pushing prices up. They're not backing off despite higher gas prices, despite higher prices for a lot of goods, all of which have been driven largely by tariffs and that increased price of oil.
12: That was economist Susan Schmidt. We do lots of numbers at Marketplace, and we have even more on social media. Check out our video series, The Daily Number, on our Instagram. We're at Marketplace APM.
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12: On Monday, the U.S. Supreme Court starts its new session, and one case on the docket could have big implications for addressing the climate crisis. The central question is whether

0: It's the Brian Lehrer Show on WNYC. Good morning, everyone. We are in our 30 Issues in 30 Days election series. Let other media focus only on the polls and personalities. We are choosing an issue a day for 30 straight shows to help you be as informed a voter as you can be in our local swing districts for Congress and the New York State governor's race. We'll do our latest two governor's race issues today and tomorrow. So here we go with 30 Issues in 30 Days, issue number 8. Who'd be the better governor for controlling your surging utility bills? Governor Kathy Hochul, the Democratic incumbent, or Nassau County Executive Bruce Blakeman, her Republican challenger? According to an analysis this summer by the Empire Center think tank, New York has the fifth highest utility rates in the nation, with monthly bills 63% above the U.S. average. The state's price per kilowatt hour rose 14%. Over the last year alone, they say, and it says only Hawaii, California, Maine, and Massachusetts had higher average residential electricity prices than New York as of July. One item both candidates are talking about in their campaigns: Hochul and the state legislature approved utility bill rebate checks being sent to many households of up to $200 right around now. Here's Blakeman criticizing that program.
1: So Kathy Hochul came up with this scam where she'll give us between $100 and $200 rebate. Well, here's the deal. She's taking between $700 and $1,000 every year.
0: And here's Hochul defending it last month on New York One.
2: Listen, I have to keep governing. Yes, there's an election, but I cannot stop listening to New Yorkers. And if I can give them relief from something that is frustrating them, show that we care, that we're listening. And this is a continuation of what I've done for years. My first year in office, we cut middle-class tax cuts. We had the largest middle-class tax rate cut in 7 years.

0: many years. We also gave inflation rebates. People criticized me wildly for inflation rebates a couple of years ago. Well, when I see an opportunity to put money back in people's pockets, I'm going to take it.
1: Other issues include types of energy production the state or the Trump administration allow, Hochul's data center moratorium, which Blakeman opposes, and more. We'll hear more from each candidate as we go. But how much power does any governor have over utility rates? That's in the title of a Spectrum News story on the race. It's called, As Politicians Squabble Over Utility Rates, How Much Power Does Any Governor Have? With us now is the reporter on that story, Jack Arpey, political journalist based in Albany, for the Spectrum News show Capital Tonight. Jack, welcome to WNYC, and thanks for joining 30 Issues in 30 Days.
2: Thanks for having me, Brian. Happy to be here.
1: First, how do utility rates get set in New York State? Like whether it's Con Ed in New York City and Westchester, PSE&G on Long Island, New York State Electric and Gas and much of upstate, and there are others, they can't just set prices on their own like a typical company can if they own a store or something, right?
2: That's correct. Part of it's kind of controlled by the market. That's the supply side, where much of the fight is currently happening, is over the delivery side. And that's made up of a bunch of different things that you see on your bill. Yes, it's, you know, actually physically delivering whatever the form of energy is to the individual. But then there's also, you know, taxes and things like that. And so that's where you actually are able to see some degree of change. And that's also where the utility companies have some degree of flexibility in how they change rates. And that, you know, gets back to the central question of how much power does a governor have? Those rate changes on that side have to go through the Public Service Commission, appointed by the governor, confirmed by the Senate. And so that is one of the small areas where the governor does have a degree of power over the situation, but it is only a small part of a big puzzle. So obviously in an election season, I think a lot of people, you know, especially when they're looking at these bills and how high they are, hoping that there's just a simple answer. You know, one candidate can say, I'm going to pull a lever here, or I'm going to pull a lever over here and make it all better. But it's such a complicated process that it's more, you know, you can only really tweak small things here and there. So you have to look at who has the better proposal for what small things they're going to tweak and why.
1: Right. But it sounds like there's this state entity called the New York State Public Service Commission, which has to approve rate requests from the utility companies, and the governor appoints who's on that commission. So that sounds like a lot of power.
2: Yeah, the governor has a lot of power to appoint those commissioners, and also, as we learned in this past budget cycle, some degree of power over how those commissioners actually approve and set rates. And I think that that's one of the places where people see that there is room for change and kind of strengthening some of the guardrails on how and when those commissioners can actually make changes. But yes, when it comes to, you know, what a governor can actually sit down and do, appointing those commissioners is one of the top items.
1: But they're certainly running on this, and we'll keep going down, you know, ways that they're running on this and how they seem to have different approaches. Your article says the state budget approved this year included new restrictions and requirements surrounding the rate setting process at the Public Service Commission. And that was interesting to me, partly because your article also quoted a group called Powerlines, who said New York State's rate-setting process is antiquated and needs reforms. So how so, in their opinion?
2: Well, they're saying that many, as is the case, you know, across New York State law, so much of this was set decades ago, and so much of it is so deeply set in statute that, you know, you can't just turn around and change the way that things are done. So they're saying basically we're in an unprecedented situation right now when it comes to affordability, and these systems just were not built for the types of problems that we're facing when it comes to utility rates. And so, yes, the governor and the legislature did make some small changes this past year to how those processes work. But they're saying, you know, this needs to be an even deeper effort. You know, somebody needs to really get under the hood and take a wholesale approach to reforming this. So while what the governor and the legislature did this past year is certainly along the lines of what they're recommending, I think that they're saying this came from a playbook that they actually published for governors across the country, talking about what we're talking about today. And the fact that small tweaks aren't going to cut it here. These systems are decades old, and they're just built for a completely different scenario than the types of rates that we're facing today.
1: Interesting. And you wrote, as far as the reforms that the state did enact this year, among other provisions, utilities will be required to submit a budget-constrained proposal when seeking rate increases, with added scrutiny around executive compensation as one of those budget constraints, rates of return, that is how much profit they are allowed to make, and how some costs are passed on to customers, which of course relates to that balance between profits for the companies and charges for the consumers. Listeners, by further way of background, according to an article on New York Focus last year, some key reasons for the rate hikes in recent years in New York include aging infrastructure and rising costs for things like labor and materials, also higher interest rates, also tariffs, plus expanding grid capacity, which they're trying to do, and repairs from major storms of recent years. And that New York Focus story last summer said more than a million households at that time were at least 2 months behind on payments, owing utilities close to $2 billion, and record numbers of households had their electricity or gas shut off last spring, including more than 61,000 in May alone, the highest number the Public Utility Law Project, a decades-old consumer advocacy group, has ever seen. So that brings us to the rebate checks that we played the clips about. Jack, who gets these checks?
2: Well, like many of the governor's initiatives, these go out to, you know, individuals who fall under a certain tax bracket, making less than $100,000. And I think that the biggest, you know, question that many people have about this, which was demonstrated in the clips that you played before, is the question of it's coming from a pot of $1 billion. So you have to ask the question, would that $1 billion be better spent on something that would offer more long-term relief? Or do you create a situation where, as the governor mentioned, at least people feel like something is being done in this moment in the short term to address the pain that they're feeling? And, you know, I guess that depends on how the recipient feels about it. But the not County Executive Blakeman seems to fall on the side that this money should be going towards something, you know, more long term.
1: Listeners, we can definitely take your calls on this, as we do in our 30 Issues in 30 Days segments, as we do most of the time. 212-433-WNYC, 212-433-9692. What policies would you like to see the state implement for reducing your utility bills? You could tell us how high your utility bills are getting, how quickly, and whether you more like the Blakeman approach, what you know of it, or the Hochul approach, or what you know of it, or ask our guest, Jack Arpey from Spectrum News in Albany, 212-433-WNYC, call or text 212-433-9692. So as we heard in the clip of Blakeman, he criticized the checks and the timing of their delivery, which began in September, obviously during election season. He criticized it as a campaign scam. Hochul and Blakeman are both running on this issue and both running ads and social media posts on it. Here first is a Kathy Hochul post from the governor's Facebook page announcing an expansion of another form of assistance to consumers, the state's energy assistance program. That's different from the rebate checks. It's means-tested utility bill subsidies for some New Yorkers based on income.
0: If you've opened up your energy bill and just sort of wince, we all do, now is the time. Go to ny.gov/EAP or call your utility and find out what you can do. I said middle-class families are feeling the pressure too, so let's open up this program to millions and millions of more New Yorkers who are now eligible. So today, half of all households in the state of New York are eligible for extra help with their energy bills.
1: All right. Do you happen to know the cutoffs for that? We looked a little further into the rebate checks cutoffs, and these $200 go to joint filers with incomes under $150,000, and $150 less than the 200, to joint filers with incomes between 150,000 and 300,000. Single filers with incomes under 150,000 will receive $100 rebate checks. And apparently they're going out between September and December. Some of that would be before the election, would be before the election. Some of that would be after the election. So just a little more detail on that, folks, as to whether you should be expecting one of those checks in the mail based on your income. How about the energy assistance program? Do we know, is it easy to say who qualifies for that? I realize what I just gave there on the rebate checks was a lot of numbers.
2: Yeah, it's a lot of numbers, and I think that this is complicated as well. I don't know exactly off the top of my head. I want to say it's below the median income, but when it comes to, you know, from an election standpoint, I think that this is one of the key differences between, you know, what the governor can put forward versus what County Executive Blakeman can put forward. You know, when you've been in office for 5 years, you've been had the levers of power. Your best strategy is going to be to try to explain to voters, you know, what you've done so far to bring these rates down. And a lot of what the governor can point to is these initiatives, whether it be the rebate checks or this affordability program, to say to New Yorkers, you know, this is a complicated subject, but these are some actual things that we've agreed on with the legislature that we hope are going to bring some relief. Blakeman, I don't want to say is necessarily in an easier position, but it's certainly a different position to be able to lay out a group of things that you're going to do, that you have ideas for, as opposed to the governor, who's kind of constrained to explaining what she has done and how that tactic is going to continue to play out should she be reelected.
1: Listener writes, my Con Ed bill started going up almost astronomically last year in January. They put me on some kind of average per month thing and told me I had requested it. I had not, writes that listener. Another one has this question, Jack. I don't know if you know the answer, but it says, I live in a co-op and we don't have individual meters in our apartments. The electricity is charged for the entire building. How will the rebates work in such a situation?
2: I believe that the rebates are largely tied to your individual tax filing status. And so assuming that you have filed, I could be wrong on that, I think that you should be able to access those independent of your specific situation. But again, I would have to double check to make sure. But much of this, because it is in the form of a tax rebate, it is connected to your filing status.
1: All right, we just played a Kathy Hochul clip touting the energy assistance program. Here's a Bruce Blakeman campaign ad from his Facebook that delivers a central campaign argument of his that Hochul is making the state more expensive through taxes and utility costs.
3: Kathy Hochul has made New York unaffordable, taxing your paycheck, increasing transportation costs 21 times, and 48 utility rate hikes.
4: New Yorkers pay 70% more in utility bills than the rest of the country. Now Hochul has teamed up with Mamdani to pass a massive new tax increase to fund their socialist agenda. As governor, I'll lower taxes, cut utility bills, and provide property tax relief.
3: Time for a change. Bruce Blakeman for a better New York.
1: So Jack Blakeman states he will bring down utility costs in that ad. What are the main ways he says he'll do that if he gets specific?
2: He has multiple times said that he would cut utility bills in half. That kind of goes back to what I was saying a little earlier on, that it, you know, when you're running as the challenger, I think that it might be a little bit easier to make claims like that, because you could ask the governor, okay, if you've been in office for 5 years, why haven't you done that yet? So he has that opportunity to kind of come out and say that. When you peel back the layers a little bit, it's a more complicated story. He said that he's going to do that by rolling back the state's green energy mandates and cutting out some of those other line items that I mentioned in the delivery costs. It's worth noting that I believe the state has estimated that green energy, it depends based on where you're located and who your provider is, but I believe that the state has estimated about 10% for clean energy initiatives. So that certainly wouldn't make up the entire 50%. But what you really have to keep in mind when you're talking about anything relating to the promises that Bruce Blakeman is making is that a lot of this would require cooperation from the legislature. And at least based on current polling and expectations, Blakeman would likely be facing Democratic majorities in both houses, potentially significant Democratic majorities. And would have to do a lot of these things that require legislative approval through negotiation. And that might seem like an insurmountable challenge, but we have to remember that, you know, he's talking about these green energy mandates. One of the reasons that the state budget this year took so long to complete was because Governor Hochul proposed her own set of rollbacks to the state's stringent climate law, which the legislature at first was vehemently opposed to. But it, the fact that they were so opposed, and the governor ultimately did win at least some of what she asked for, really most of what she asked for, demonstrates that some things that you might think are not possible, including quite a few things that the governor has pushed through in the budget in recent years with a Democratic legislature, can be accomplished through just the sheer executive power that the governor in New York State has over the budget process. So anytime you go to Blakeman and say, yeah, you know, that sounds great, but how are you going to do that with a Democratic legislature? That's always his answer, that Democrats have something that they want that I don't like, and I have something that I want that the Democrats aren't going to like. So we're going to have to sit down at the table and we're going to have to negotiate. So it obviously it's a different situation between Senate Majority Leader Andrea Stewart-Cousins and Carl Hasey, who are both Democrats, sitting down in a room with Governor Kathy Hochul. Even if they disagree, they're all friends. I have to imagine that those two sitting down with Bruce Blakeman would be a little bit more tense and a little bit less amicable. But it's interesting that the governor herself has proved that there are things that are possible with this Democratic legislature that you wouldn't think are. Is it enough to decrease utility bills by 50%? That's a different question entirely. But part of the rest of his kind of list of promises, he wants to lift the fracking ban in New York, which goes back to 2014, in an effort to expand natural gas production. I think that's one area where the governor and Bruce Blakeman do have something in common, that they both feel that increasing that supply is a key way of getting this done, obviously through different avenues. But so much of Blakeman's proposal comes from kind of trying to find ways to bring down those items on the delivery cost.
1: On the Public Service Commission, the state entity with the members appointed by the governor, which approves utility rate requests, Sal in Buffalo has a question. Sal, you're on WNYC. Thank you for calling in.
5: Yes, thank you very much for taking my phone call. I used to live in Bronx and was a longtime listener. Question I have for your guests. First of all, there were a couple of subjects came out while I was waiting for the call. No governor can change any rate. Let's just establish that. I don't care which one is telling which one. The commissioners that they are being elected by him, I want to ask your guest, and that's what I called. How many of these commissioners since Pataki, because now I live in Buffalo for the past 8 years, we had Niagara Mohawk, which was sold to another company, then was sold to another company, was sold to another company. And no commissioner would ever reject those things because they were all coming from utility industries. So I don't understand why we are talking about rate. The rate went up because a bunch of venture capitalists during Pataki and Cuomo took over all electrical infrastructure in New York. We had access to Canada. No more we get that from them. 10%. So I have no idea. A guy from Nassau County, which is talking like Trump, promises that doesn't even have any power to do it. And about fracking.
1: Wait, hang on. We're going to get to fracking. You put a lot on the table, Sal. I'm going to leave it there. But great call with really interesting points and really interesting questions. So to the first thing that he raised, Jack, if you know, how many of the commissioners on the Public Service Commission, which has to approve utility company rate hike requests, have come from the, you know, utilities themselves? He said since Pataki, so that goes back, you know, to the 90s and early 2000s. But over any period of time, or how many are from the utility companies today on the Public Service Commission, if you know?
2: I do not know off the top of my head, but, you know, that just goes back to the fact that the fact that these are appointed positions is, you know, certainly one of the places where the governor does have the most power and where there is an effort to change how those appointments are made.
1: Back to the rebate checks for a minute and the timing of them being sent out largely at the height of campaign season here. Listener writes, when Trump pays people off before elections, Democrats howl and Republicans support it. When Hochul does the same, Republicans howl, and Democrats support it. It's all political theater and does little beyond buying votes for the election itself. So I wonder on the comparison that the listener is making there. Jack, I'm sure you heard about the Trump thing a couple of weeks ago where he basically offered Americans $5,000 checks if Republicans hold Congress in the midterms, and Democrats did howl that that was a bribe and maybe illegal. Has the governor been asked how is this different from that?
2: I'm not sure if the governor has been asked directly. I did actually ask New York Democratic Party Chair Jay Jacobs this question myself. And I think that the way that the president proposed this does give anybody who's on the governor's side here, you know, a little bit of leeway, just because you can at least make the argument that these rebate checks were, sure, you had to have agreed to this during the election year, knowing that the election was coming. But there is a little bit of a shroud over it, even if that was your intention to influence the election. It was agreed to with the legislature as part of the state budget. It went through a whole government process to be approved. Granted, you know, the people who were approving it were also Democrats. But there's at least, you know, you can look at it as the governor was in office. She said, I'm going to do this. This is something that I'm going to do with my power as governor. Here you go. As opposed to the president going out and saying, if you vote for
1: only
2: me.
1: Only if, right.
2: If you vote for me, I will do this. Not connected, yeah. You know, necessarily to any specific. That's the thing about the governor's two checks that have been sent out over the past 2 years is she was able to justify the first one by saying that state tax receipts were larger than usual because of inflation over the past few years. So we're giving you that money back. Your utility bills were too high because of X, Y, and Z. So we're going to give you some of that money back. You can at least, like I said, tie it to a policy decision as opposed to if you vote. So sure. Could you argue that the appearance of this in an election year is at least, you know, something that someone in a room somewhere could have said, this is a good strategy? Of course. But it's hard to make the argument from the Democrats' perspective that the president going out and saying, I'll do this if you vote for me, is the same thing as a negotiated state policy.
1: Yeah, and the president says the money would also come from policies, his policies, the many billions of dollars that he says the government is taking in from his tariffs. But of course, if you look at the overall federal budget, it's running a big deficit. That is, there's a lot less money coming in than they're spending. So there's not really a surplus there, even if he frames it that way. A New York Post editorial critical of Hochul, and this gets back to the relationship between climate policy and energy costs, says, Hochul and ex-Governor Andrew Cuomo rushed to close fossil fuels and nuclear plants before renewables were online and banned natural gas pipelines and fracking. Also, they imposed a climate change bill that cost billions, much of that passed on to the public, and boosted demand for electricity through electric-only mandates. Here's Hochul after Spectrum's Era Lewis asked about the fracking ban.
0: I'm looking at all forms of energy. I'm looking at nuclear, renewable energy. We had a pipeline that was approved here that was met our DEC standards, so that was that's online now. And I can't offset the fact that we lost 25% of New York City's power when Indian Point shut down. That's something that was unforeseen. Nobody had a plan B. What are you supposed to do for power the next day? I cannot have the lights go off in New York City or the state of New York. I have to be vigilant and protected. But hydrofracking is illegal under state law. I plan on following state laws.
1: And Jack, your story notes that the state budget this year, and you mentioned it a minute ago, did loosen some requirements under the state's landmark 2019 climate law. Can you say a little more about how? And if that's a statement by the governor and Democratic legislature that, maybe we went too far.
2: I think aspects of it were. The governor throughout the budget process continued to say that the catalyst for this was the fact that the state had to basically put together and release regulations for the mechanisms by which they were going to get to this massive emissions reduction by the finish date of 2050 by 2024. When they didn't do that, a group of climate activists sued the state, and basically one thing led to another through the litigation process. And the point the governor was trying to make was that if we don't move the deadline for that, then the state is basically immediately going to have to do all of this stuff to make sure that it's in compliance with the climate law. That was kind of the leverage that she was able to use with the legislature. But behind, underneath that, there were more things that she wanted, such as adjusting some of the other timelines, as well as changing the way that the state counts its emissions to something that she claimed was more similar to what other states were doing. So again, a lot of that was due to the governor's leverage over the budget process. At the beginning of that, she attempted to do this in 2023, a very similar proposal that was short-lived and was knocked out of budget negotiations, I think, within a week or so. This time around, she kind of had a ramp up over a few months where it was very clear that this was something that she was intent on doing and was going to be successful at. And when you just looked at it at face value, Republicans in New York have been pushing for rollbacks to the climate law for some time. It just, you know, it seemed like another one of those things that just wasn't going to happen. But the fact that everyone was able to agree to it and the fact that she was able to make the case for some of those other tweaks, you know, has to be seen as something of an admission that things had to change. But she's really stressed that she's not turning her back on the goals, just the unforeseen circumstances, as she has put it, around the COVID-19 pandemic, around inflation, some of the delays that have taken place in actually getting some of the renewable infrastructure up and running. She's blamed the Trump administration's opposition to offshore wind in saying that while she's completely behind the state reaching this emissions goal by 2050, there's going to have to be a change in the pathway to how we get there. So that's how the governor's framed it. I think Blakeman is, you know, taking something closer to New York lawmakers' approach of just saying, you know, this has got to go. We got to get
1: so he'd be for lifting the fracking ban, for example?
2: Blakeman is certainly in favor of lifting the fracking ban. And I think that I may have mentioned it earlier, is one place where the governor and Blakeman may have something in common, not on fracking, but on the fact that they both see an all of the above approach to energy as the way out of this, of increasing supply, of increasing the different ways that we have access to energy. You mentioned earlier that on the governor's side, that would be expanding nuclear. On Blakeman's side, that would be fracking. Obviously, apples to oranges in terms of the actual method of expanding energy. Right. But both of them are things that certainly have a significant degree of opposition.
1: Well, on this idea of all of the above energy, we were just talking about some of the things that maybe Hochul has to answer for, depending on one's point of view. But as your story also notes, Hochul has clashed with President Trump over his opposition to some of New York's wind power projects. So that sets up a question for Blakeman, which is he separating himself from Trump at all on that energy source for New Yorkers?
2: He, when you ask him about these things, as many Republicans in New York do, doesn't rule out renewables. I think he probably falls closer to the president on that one in particular. But that really is the all of the above approach. The difference is a lot of Republicans are in favor of keeping, not necessarily keeping natural gas infrastructure, but expanding natural gas infrastructure, with renewables taking a smaller share of that. And one thing that he's really spoken out against is solar on farmland, for example. So I think that while Republicans in New York like to say quite often that, you know, well, we aren't opposed to renewables, there's certainly, it's very easy to see that there's less of an initiative on their part to develop those forms of energy. And the governor's kind of dueling with the president on this is just an interesting factor in this election in and of itself, just because Blakeman has on occasion had to answer for the fact that President Trump does not have, you know, the most difficult relationship with either Governor Hochul or Mayor Mamdani. And, you know, that's something, it was something that plagued Representative Elise Stefanik when she was considering running, and it's something that Blakeman has inherited after, that Governor Hochul and President Trump, while they certainly trade barbs in public, do get on the phone and make some sort of an effort to negotiate some of these policies. And the governor did get a couple of wins in there when it comes to offshore wind. So she has tried to prove herself as an effective negotiator with the White House when necessary, and somebody who can go get on the phone and you know, talk to the president when there's something that she feels is a direct threat to her policies here in New York. Now, obviously, I think it's fair to say that Bruce Blakeman could also get on the phone with President Trump if he was governor and have his ear pretty quickly as the governor of New York and one from the same party. But it has certainly created an interesting optics situation for Blakeman that his foes have these interesting, occasional, pleasant moments with the president.
1: Right, including the president saying about Mamdani after their meeting at Gracie Mansion that he had the potential to be a great mayor. If Blakeman is for trashing the entire 2050 goal for reducing greenhouse gas emissions by a lot, which I think you said he's for trashing the whole thing. Tell me if I overinterpreted that. Is he a climate denier?
2: I don't know that that's fair to say. I think that it's a lot easier for Republicans, as I mentioned, especially in a position of opposition here in New York, to kind of thread the needle as best they can. He certainly isn't as outspoken about it as some, but I think that he, as a Republican in New York, has that ability in the opposition party to kind of thread the needle. And I don't know that he would. I think what a lot of New York Republicans want to see is not something like what Governor Hochul proposed of tweaking this metric here, that metric there. And and a lot of times they're actually disappointed. If you go back to the debate over the state's discovery laws 2 years ago, a lot of Republicans were like, oh, finally, somebody's doing something about this. They were in favor of the governor rolling back those reforms from 2019. But by the time it actually reaches the legislature and it goes through the negotiation process and we're 2 months later because the budget is late, it doesn't look as much like the proposal from the governor that gave these Republicans hope that, you know, a moderate governor is going to come in and at least do something to their liking. So I think if it was in Republicans' hands, well, you might not get rid of everything in the climate law. It would certainly, they would prefer something closer to a ground up approach to rebuilding whatever it is that the state is going to do to address this issue, because you can't do nothing. But I don't think that if they had the levers of power in Albany, it would look like what today's climate law looks like.
1: Here's Jerry on Long Island, who has a question about another utility bill that's also regulated by the state's Public Service Commission. Jerry, you're on WNYC. Hi.
6: Thanks for taking my call. Jerry in Centerport, Long Island. My question is about the water bill. We've all seen our bills go up for natural gas, for example, which I have for heating, and electric, PSEG. But lately, I've seen my water bill go up astronomically. And I've also seen a lot of people on social media really, really upset about this. Outrageous numbers, like, hey, last month I got like an $800 bill and things like this. So I was just wondering if you can comment on how, like, for example, Suffolk County Water Authority is monitored basically by the Hochul administration. Thanks so much.
1: Thank you, Jerry. Anything on that, Jack?
2: That's not necessarily an area that I have looked too deep into. I think that, you know, water supply is definitely something that is a little bit more localized, I think, than utilities. Obviously, there's an element of utilities that are localized.
1: Yeah, even though Public Service Commission approves the water rate hikes, I don't know if it's under, you know, if they're being affected by the same pressures, all the things we've been talking about and that a lot of people know about that are pushing up the electric prices.
2: The state approves it. I think that there's definitely more variation across the state as to how exactly that works, but it speaks to, you know, the issue of across the board affordability, and, you know, be an opportunity for somebody who's running to tap into an area that I definitely haven't heard as much about as the utility rates. But as you mentioned, Brian, there are definitely similarities to the regulation, but I think it would be tough to draw as concrete of conclusions as you can with utilities, just because it's a different system.
1: All right. It's our 30 Issues in 30 Days election series. Listeners, if you're just joining us, day 8 today and issue 8 is utility bills as an issue in the New York State governor's race. We'll get to the major issue of Hochul's big data center moratorium right after this.
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0: Brian Lehrer on WNYC in day 8 of our 30 issues in 30 days election series, issue 8, utility bills as an issue in the New York State governor's race with Jack Arpey, who's written about this for Spectrum News. He's a Spectrum News political reporter in Albany. Another big bone of contention between Hochul and Blakeman is Hochul's one-year moratorium on building big data centers in the state. Here's Blakeman speaking to reporters recently.
1: She doesn't know that AI is coming. We have to compete with the rest of the country and the rest of the world for economic development. Figure out a way to do it where local governments will buy into it and where business leaders will create incentives.
0: But here's Hochul from her Facebook page.
2: Kathy Hochul passed the first moratorium on new data centers in the country, and Bruce Blakeman wasn't happy.
3: The moratorium is crazy.
2: What's crazy is wanting higher electric bills and contaminated water instead of standing up for New York.
0: And here's Hochul last week on Bridget Bergen's new WNYC show, Who's Running This Place? That's Thursdays at 1 o'clock, by the way, and today's Thursday. So Bridget will have episode 2 of Who's Running This Place this afternoon. But she had Governor Hochul on her show last week. And in this answer, explaining that it's just a one-year moratorium and arguing that that's in everybody's interest.
4: I was very clear that this is a moratorium on data centers for the next year while we work on policies to make sure that we get it right. I have said all along, we are the first in the nation to have a moratorium on continued building. But I also, more importantly to me, is to be first in getting it right. So we have already put out a community investment framework. The communities that want these data centers to come, and it is their choice, but many of them are smaller and don't have the resources and the staff to be able to negotiate the best deals for their residents if they want this.
0: So that answer was very interesting to me when I heard it as I was listening live to Bridget's show last week. Jack, the part of that clip that said, we have already put out a community investment framework. The communities that want these data centers to come, and it is their choice. So just that little bit, if it's out of context, you tell me. But it sounds like this one-year moratorium, it's not like the fracking ban. It's not like we don't want to ever do this in New York, is it?
5: No, definitely not. And I think that the governor, if you listen to her talk, she clearly has an opinion on data centers and the energy use issue. But the point the state and the governor is making here is that, you know, we want to step back. We want to take some time to actually figure out what goes into this, figure out what concerns communities have, what concerns that we think communities should have as they're meeting with potential prospective companies, what questions. You know, they put out a guide for communities to ask certain questions to developers. So I think that she's made it pretty clear that this is an intent effort to make sure that the right questions are being asked over the course of this time, rather than a wholesale ban. I think as the clip from Blakeman mentioned, his point is, you know, he says you're a little too late. Like, this is something that you should have been doing all along. Whether or not that's fair is another question.
0: So what would Blakeman do about data centers? Just let them build wherever the market bears and localities allow?
5: Leaving a lot of it to localities. And he's clearly concerned about the economic impact of taking time to figure this out. He's, as he's said in the clip, is thinking about other states, other countries moving ahead quicker than we are. But this is an interesting one because it does seem like the polling is on the governor's side here. Obviously, the president and some of Blakeman's allies aren't, but the polling seems to show that there is some support for at least taking a pause and taking into consideration how these things are going to develop over time.
0: And I wonder if the unpopularity of data centers is more sort of generally global, you know, that is their impact on the climate and their impact on energy demand, electricity demand, which contributes to pushing up rates, as opposed to we don't want them in our backyard. So why does Hochul say she shouldn't just leave it to the local communities to decide at the local level?
5: I think because the concerns are so broad and there are those environmental concerns that some folks have. But I think that the governor more broadly wants to not necessarily be in control of this, but she wants an intentional approach. And so I think it, you know, it's something that she takes very seriously. It's clearly a big concern of hers, but she's been very vocal about not backing away from AI, finding places where AI can, you know, be of assistance to the state or to municipalities or individuals, but do so in a way where you're taking baby steps, so to speak, and not necessarily even as slow as many of her allies in the legislature would like to see.
0: Well, have either of them taken the approach that I've heard bandied about a lot and advocated for a lot, that data centers, if they're going to build, if the local communities want them in their communities, the data centers have to fund the expansion of the grid that would supply, you know, the large amounts of extra electricity that they're going to need, so that they don't push up the electric rates for everybody else, requiring data centers to pay to supply their own additional electricity. Is Hochul saying that? Is Blakeman saying that?
5: They both are, to a certain extent, saying that, at least, and that's one thing, you know, to Blakeman's credit, that he's not saying you just should be able to build and do whatever you want. He has come out and said that he thinks that there should be, you know, some regulation in place to ensure that developers are providing the power and contributing to the grid improvements that are going to be required to deal with this massive amount of power and resources that this would use. So there would, it's not to say that there wouldn't be any sort of regulation, just I think it's safe to say that it wouldn't be as much as what the governor would like to see.
0: One more caller, Jackie in Rockland County. You're on WNYC. Hi, Jackie.
6: Hi, thank you for this opportunity to speak. I wanted to go back to the subsidies and nuclear power. I don't know if everyone's aware that the PS, I'm, by the way, I'm with Alliance for Nuclear Free New York and Food and Water Watch, but I'm just speaking, you know, also as an individual.
0: Mm-hmm.
6: Governor Hochul and the PSC have already approved between $28 billion and $33 billion subsidy to keep the four nuclear power plants upstate in New York going. New Yorkers are still paying for Governor Cuomo's subsidy of $7.6 billion, I think it was, and the people out in Long Island are still paying for Shoreham. And this new subsidy is going to go till mid-century. And I don't know that people are aware of this, because this is going to fall on ratepayers and taxpayers. I also want to say that Indian Point, when Entergy sold it, they could not comply with the coastal laws. There were 24 baffle bolts that were either missing or found rattling around in the reactor. They were not supplying 25% of New York's energy for New York City. They were only supplying, generally from 6 to maybe 15% at the most. New York started to slow down buying energy from Entergy because it was too expensive. Most of the energy was sold to other states.
0: Jackie, let me ask you one follow-up question. Because as somebody who's with a campaign for nuclear-free New York, do you feel like you're suddenly on the losing side of what was a winning issue for a long time in the state and around the country? You know, and the governor in one of the clips we played said, yeah, one of the things she had to compensate for was the shutting down of Indian Point. Where was the extra electricity going to come from? And did it, you know, put supply and demand into a different balance that pushed the rates up? Now you have a lot of Democrats suddenly taking a second look at nuclear power, a more favorable look for climate purposes, because it's clean energy in that respect, as well as the need just to have more supply. How do you feel this has changed? Do you feel like you're on the losing side of what was a winning issue?
6: Actually, I don't feel that I'm on the losing side. The state had plenty of years to put forward a real policy and an actual goal that they could reach by instituting a plan, which they didn't do under the CLCPA. They just made this big thing, but they didn't have a plan to actually reach the goals. And I will also say that the money that could be used that's going towards nuclear in such a massive way that will be on the ratepayers and taxpayers. If probably one third of that was going to renewables, they would be scaled up and working within a year, and we wouldn't need nuclear at all. And nuclear also has a lot of radiation that is known to cause cancer, also that women, pregnant women, children, and especially little girls are at 7 times more risk of getting cancer from nuclear power plants. And, you know, I don't know why the governor is putting everyone's health at risk and creating even more social injustice communities with her plan.
0: Jackie, thank you very much for your call. And you know what? That's going to be the last word in today's 30 Issues in 30 Days election series. Day 8 and Issue 8, utility bills as an issue in the New York State governor's race. We thank Jack Arpey, political reporter for Spectrum News in Albany. Jack, thank you so much for joining us. We really appreciate all the context you gave us.
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0: And tomorrow we're still on the governor's race with Issue 9. It's Blakeman's and Hochul's relationship with President Trump and the Trump administration and the implications of those relationships for New York. Tomorrow on 30 Issues in 30 Days, Brian Lehrer on WNYC. We're going to talk more about Trump and AI right after this.
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0: Brian Lehrer on WNYC. So on Tuesday, maybe you've heard, President Trump met with tech industry leaders to come up with a plan for responsible AI development, and many major players were there. Sam Altman of OpenAI, Dario Amodei of Anthropic, Mark Zuckerberg of Meta, Elon Musk, Jensen Huang from NVIDIA, the list goes on. And as you probably know, this meeting happened amid growing concern among some legislators and even industry leaders, so they claim, about the technology basically getting too smart for our own good and becoming dangerous. You've probably even seen the word doomsday thrown around a bit recently. So that's the backdrop for Tuesday's gathering. And the only result of that meeting between tech leaders and Trump, at least the only public result, was a one-page document, or constitution, as Trump called it, with some guidelines that some of the companies say they've agreed to follow, things like creating internal controls to prevent their AI agents from unauthorized hacking and enlisting external auditors to see if those controls are working. None of those are government regulation, though. So this document is legally binding, right? Well, here's what Trump said when a reporter asked him how binding this document is.
1: Is this accord that everybody signed, is it binding in any way?
2: I think it's morally binding, yeah.
0: So there it is, the term of the week, morally binding. Uh-oh. The president also floated the idea of forming an oversight committee to make sure people are playing by the rules, but the details of that are still murky. You probably also heard that Trump is replacing the term artificial intelligence with super intelligence for federal government use. Seriously. With us now to unpack what any of this means for AI safety, or as Trump would now call it, SI safety, is Gabby Miller, AI and tech congressional reporter at Politico. Gabby, always good to have you on. Welcome back to WNYC.
3: Thank you for having me.
0: So first, can you give a summary of the document that these companies signed on Tuesday? It's only about a page long. What did it say?
3: Right. You did a great job. Like you said, it's pretty short. So you summarized most of it, but, they would have to commit to safeguards that would mitigate potential risks. What's being called these robust internal controls from advanced AI models. But again, like you pointed out, there's no clear enforcement mechanism. It's not a bill that Congress can go codify, you know, even if they were able to come to some consensus on regulating the technology. People have pointed out that a lot of the tech companies that signed on to this are largely already doing what's in the accords. We've seen OpenAI, we've seen Google, we've seen Anthropic. They've wanted something like a FINRA-style, regulatory body, which kind of harkens to the financial sector. And it's basically a federal supervised, self-regulatory organization. And this is a much lighter approach, lighter touch approach that we've seen from folks like NVIDIA's Jensen Huang and Meta's Mark Zuckerberg, who were both in attendance there.
0: Listeners, what kind of AI regulation would you like to see? What would you put in a constitution for AI safety? 212-433-WNYC, call or text 212-433-9692. Or with any questions, because this is a complicated topic. Maybe you have questions, things you just want clarified, by our guest, Gabby Miller, AI and tech congressional reporter at Politico. 212-433-WNYC, call or text 212-433-9692. Gabby, I'm hoping you can talk about this idea of regulatory capture. That's a good phrase, in addition to morally binding. That's a good phrase for our listeners to be familiar with, regulatory capture. Dario Amodei has been ringing the alarm bell on AI safety for a while, and in many ways it seems really genuine. But I wonder whether in actuality his interest in setting out AI rules is so that Anthropic has no legal culpability

0: OpenAI and Anthropic, people have pointed out that they would benefit from kind of this doomsday, leading in terms of these regulations. But I do think even if I'm doubtful that there could even be regulation at this point in terms of this kind of idea of regulatory capture, right? We've seen Trump, for weeks now go on and say on his, social media platform, Truth Social, saying all this doomerism is a hoax, this AI isn't actually going to wipe out humanity. And this is all inflated by, folks like Dario Amodei from Anthropic, and Sam Altman and Elon Musk. So there's just not a lot of movement going on the Hill. And even if the Hill were able to regulate anything, which past 3 decades, tech in general, they've mostly failed to do so. And now they're struggling even more with this technology that the public isn't even aware of, its capabilities. Between that and a president who's unwilling to sign anything, and we reported yesterday that the this Accords was really the architect that was Meta's Mark Zuckerberg, right? And he is the one who's pushing for the lightest touch approach of all. So I'm skeptical that there would even be a framework for regulation that would then, capture any of these companies, if that makes sense.
1: Yeah, interesting. And this is WNYC, FM HD and AM New York, WNJT Trenton, WNJP Sussex, WNJY Netcong, and WNJO Toms River. We are New York and New Jersey public radio and live streaming at WNYC.org at a minute before 11 as we talk about Trump's meeting with tech executives on artificial intelligence, or what Trump wants to rebrand as super intelligence. We'll play a clip about that coming up with our guest, Gabby Miller, who reports on AI for Politico, and you, 212-433-WNYC. I'll get some calls and texts here in a minute. But Gabby, the photo op that I saw of Trump and these executives, it was a lot of executives. It was like, I don't know, was it 20 people? But then I heard that the so-called morally binding constitution, this one-page thing, was only signed by a handful of them. Am I missing something?
0: Right. And I also wanted to point out that many on the internet got a kick out of, the accords that were signed. United States was spelled wrong. And so I'm not exactly sure why not all of them signed on, but as I mentioned, some of this was broken by Politico yesterday. This was Mark Zuckerberg's, he came into this meeting with the Accords, and it's not exactly clear whether all of the CEOs that were there, on Tuesday, even were given a heads up. There was kind of this sense that we were getting that people didn't realize that Zuckerberg was kind of going to be taking the reins on this meeting. And while, this was fleshed out a little bit more in the meeting, like there are about 4 or 5 ideas that were kind of sharpened by the executives that were there, this was largely something that like Zuckerberg and Jensen Huang and some White House officials had gone in mostly, crafting and setting and creating the, rules of the road for. And so it's not, yes, people signed on, but I think some people were maybe, this is more speculative, but maybe there were some people more wary of signing on to something that it was a document that they had seen that day. I will point out that many people have, pointed out on social media or the companies themselves, this is something that a lot of them are already doing, right? And so a lot of them already have these mechanisms in place. A lot of them already are taking their models off when these agents have gone rogue. So it's not this kind of groundbreaking thing. It's kind of just putting pen to paper in terms of, committing to the public. Another interesting point about this is there have been speculation. My colleague wrote a, piece on how this is kind of pledging fealty, another example of that from tech executives, signing a document that'll make Trump happy, even if, this isn't worth the paper that it was signed on, as Senator Warren told me yesterday, a progressive senator. And yeah, so this is just another loyalty test, really.
1: Why then did Trump even hold this meeting, right? As dismissive of the AI doomsday warnings as he's been, even

0: calling them a hoax and saying we should basically allow for unmitigated development of AI. He said that. Why did he even get these leaders together for this event? Was it all just a conspiratorial, you know, public relations scam between Trump and the tech billionaires?
1: Yeah, there's been some contradict. This president, you know, he said a lot of things that are contradictory at times. I think this is one of those moments. He said he doesn't want regulations, but at the same time, he has said that he wants to create a new AI czar position. That now there's lots of speculation. I think at one point people were saying Treasury Secretary, you know, Scott Bessent was going to be it because he's carried a lot of the AI portfolio here in Washington. Trump, you know, splashed cold water on that. And so I think that there is a lot of pressure both from, you know, the public. We haven't seen anything like this before. These rogue AI agents, just to recap, you know, this is been OpenAI, this has been Anthropic, Meta, a couple other labs, but OpenAI by far has been the worst offender of, you know, breaking out of their, you know, during these, what's called a sandbox. So their internal testing environments, they've broken out of these before. They were hacking into, you know, unbeknownst to the companies themselves, they were hacking into other private companies. This went undetected for months. And then in the last week or two, we have now discovered that you know, first it was Australia, their prime minister came out and said these rogue AI agents, I believe from OpenAI, had hacked into their government databases. And we found out in the last few days that they've hacked into US databases, which is concerning. This is the Commerce Department, the Education Department. And so I think this has kind of been thrust into the public in a way that we haven't seen with other technology, tech policy fights before. And so there's growing pressure on Capitol Hill. You know, Democrats rallied together, more than a dozen, maybe close to two dozen, pressuring Trump to, you know, make a deal with Xi Jinping when he came to the U.S. for this summit where AI was a big topic. And so you're seeing the Hill saying, hey, Speaker Mike Johnson, we have a few proposals that, you know, have gained momentum. At least one of them is more seriously gained momentum. You know, we have something ready for you. Please let us vote on it. We think we can get something passed. Whether that would actually happen is another story, but you're seeing push from lawmakers on the Hill as well. We have to do something before something goes really, really wrong, such as rogue AI agents hacking into, you know, the World Bank or the financial sector or critical infrastructure or data centers that, you know, power the cell phones that we use. So that it's really just come sharper into focus among the public.
0: On this so-called morally binding so-called constitution that these AI tech executives signed with Trump this week, listener writes, as we get to some of your texts that have been coming in now, listener writes, morally binding from the most amoral president we've ever had. That's a laugh. Ditto calling it a constitution, given Trump's constant violations and ignoring of the constitution. So that's one listener's take. Another one has this question. Am I remembering correctly that the Trumps have a financial stake in AI? Can you speak to the conflict of interest there? Do you know of one, Gabby?
1: I mean, not directly in terms of a conflict of interest of, I'm not exactly sure, you know, what stakes he holds in these companies, but I do know that there have been, we saw these tech companies tech executives at Trump's inauguration. You know, there's been donations from, some of these executives to Trump's campaign. Right. And so he's not going to be running for re-election as far as we know, per the Constitution, but he's not running for re-election, but he still does, you know, benefit from having these people close to him. You know, we've seen Elon Musk, he bought X, and now he is promoting a lot of, in the algorithm, they found that he's promoting a lot of, you know, pro-Trump voices. Again, you know, Trump isn't on X, but many of his supporters are, and the algorithm has been tweaked in a way that maybe not directly, but has resulted in a lot of pro-Trump support circulating and being pushed onto our feeds. Even if, I mean, I'm sure many of your listeners have seen this themselves, even if their feeds wouldn't normally have many pro-Trump things on it. So it does benefit him in indirect ways as well to keep these people close to him.
0: Listener writes, speaking of good new words and phrases, Alex Wagner, former MSNBC host who, still out there in various media. Speaking of good new words and phrases, Alex Wagner has coined these people as tech broligarchs. Were any of these many tech executives with Trump women? Any?
1: There were two women present. I counted. I noticed the same thing. One was Chief of Staff Susie Wiles, and the other was Lisa Su, CEO of AMD, which is keeps a lower profile, but is kind of the counterpart for like NVIDIA. They're one of the biggest chip makers. Otherwise, yes, it was all men.
0: Leslie in Somerset, New Jersey. You're on WNYC. Hi, Leslie.
2: Hello, how are you?
0: Good.
2: I've talked to you before.
0: Good.
2: Okay.
0: Welcome back.
2: Very simply, I want to say all arts, human arts, off limits to AI. That's basically what I want to say.
0: Now, creative arts like writing, composing music, that kind of thing?
2: All the arts, all human artistic creation that comes out of human living.
0: Leslie, thank you very much. Did they talk about that at the meeting at all? I'm guessing not, but you know this is a big topic in the creative industries, both from a job standpoint and from an machines writing novels and that kind of thing standpoint.
1: There's not much details. We've prodded a lot of our sources. This has been a meeting that was held very tight to the vest. And so we're still trying to figure out what was actually discussed in the room. Like you said, I imagine that was not a big topic of conversation. The labor part is very interesting, though, because, Americans are very concerned about the, economic disruptions that AI could bring. Most of that hasn't really been on the creative arts sector, though. That's been more manufacturing. But I think that's important to highlight, because as affordability is at the top of the ticket in the midterm elections, even with those concerns about economic disruption and that being caused by AI to some degree, the president has denied that is a large concern, kind of batted away at those accusations. So he's been unwilling to even acknowledge that as a general issue, let alone an AI issue. And I'm doubtful that it trickled down to a creative issue.
0: Here's another caller from Somerset. Rita, you're on WNYC. Hi, Rita.
3: Hi, good morning, Brian. I just wanted to mention, why can't we put this in a ballot initiative? We know all these politicians, be it Democrat or Republican, are beholden to big money and donor money anyway. And we could, people could say we demand that guardrails should be done. The second in legislation would be set up punitive damages for anybody who, causes harm. So these are two things which sort of could some way make these people hesitate or, to do anything which would cause any problems.
0: Rita, thank you very much. Yeah, ballot initiatives aren't usually at the federal level, so they'd have to be state by state, municipality by municipality. But have you reported on anything like those taking place?
1: Not ballot initiatives, but I'm glad I'm speaking to New Yorkers, because the New York RAISE Act, which would require leading AI companies to report these safety incidents within 72 hours, as well as this landmark frontier AI law in California. These are two of the strictest AI laws on the books. So basically what happens is, in the absence of a federal framework, these two state laws are, the toughest, and therefore the companies have to comply with them. And so that basically means de facto that is the federal regulatory scheme, because Congress has failed to act. So, they don't like having to comply with a patchwork of 50 state laws. So the easiest thing these companies can do is just, comply with the strictest one. So New York has actually been one of the leaders in that space, which is, the great thing about states being able to legislate.
0: Before you go, just want to note that Trump is also rebranding artificial intelligence, super intelligence. Here he is on that this week.
4: Whoever wins super intelligence, we've changed the name officially, by the way, I signed the document. We don't call it artificial intelligence because it's not artificial. It's a terrible word.
0: It's a terrible word. He says it makes it sound like it's fake. I think elsewhere in that, you know, statement, longer version of that statement, he would have said, it makes it sound like it's fake when you say artificial intelligence. It's really super intelligence. But does this mean like Lake Ontario is now Lake America on federal documents and maps? The term AI or artificial intelligence is now replaced by super intelligence, SI, and anything that we might come in contact with from the federal government?
1: Yeah, you stole the words right out of my mouth. It's seems exactly like that kind of situation. And it's actually quite confusing now because there's the government version now, which they've already started implementing. I think the OSTP director at the White House, he's started referring to this as SI and something he posted on X this week. It's confusing, though, because there's actually a thing called superintelligence. There's been an effort on the Hill from progressives. One of them is Senator Bernie Sanders to ban superintelligence going forward. We haven't reached it yet, but it's basically when human capability or these artificial intelligence capabilities, surpass that of humans. So this is a scary thing that we haven't gotten to yet, but it's confusing when there's a scientific term for superintelligence and then Trump's term for superintelligence for a technology that is not that.
0: Gabby Miller, AI and tech congressional reporter at Politico. Thank you so much for all the information on this. We really appreciate it.
1: Thank you.
0: By the way, listener writes, here's one more text that I'm going to turn into a promo. It says you should have Alex Boris come on the show to speak about this. You know, Alex Boris from the New York State Legislature, who was running for higher office on this issue recently. Well, he's going to be a guest this afternoon. So, listener, you're going to get your wish, and it should be really interesting. With Bridget on today's edition of her new Thursday 1 p.m. politics show called Who's Running This Place? She's going to have Alex Boris to continue on these kinds of issues 1 o'clock this afternoon on the station. Brian Lehrer on WNYC. Much more to come this morning. Right now we have the latest news with David First today. Hi, David. What's happening?
5: Thanks, Brian. According to the Associated Press, the Supreme Court has agreed to review a Trump administration policy denying bond hearings for detained immigrants. The High Court will consider whether immigrants have a right to a hearing to determine if they should remain detained while challenging their possible deportation. Appeals court judges from 9 of 11 federal circuits have separately concluded that detaining immigrants without a bond hearing violates federal law. A Queens family is planning to sue the city and the Department of Correction for negligence over the death of their relative in custody earlier this year. WNYC's Brittany Kriegstein has more.
6: On the last day of John Price's life, he waited 3.5 hours to see a doctor at a clinic on Rikers Island. That's according to a new oversight report that came out last week. Price's mother and brother feel he was subject to inhumane treatment at the jail. They say staff knew that he had serious health issues, but did not address his final pleas for medical care until it was too late. Price died at Elmhurst Hospital on March 29th. He was 49 years old, and today would have been his 50th birthday. The DOC and City Law Department declined to comment on the family's pending lawsuit.
5: The Mamdani administration is urging New Yorkers who recently lost their food assistance benefits under new federal work rules to reapply. WNYC's Karen Yee reports.
7: More than 26,000 New Yorkers were kicked off their monthly SNAP aid because of the Trump administration's new work requirements. But because of the wonky way the SNAP program is set up, it resets every 3 years. That means those who lost their benefits can re-enroll in October. They'll be able to get SNAP for at least 3 more months and get more time to prove they're working, volunteering, or in school to keep their benefits longer.
8: It's incredibly complicated. If this is an effort to wring people out of our system, it is not about work.
7: That's the city's Department of Social Services Commissioner Erin Dalton. She says the city is trying to keep the message simple. If you lost SNAP, reapply.
5: MTA delays have been snarling the commute this morning, with trains running late across the system. A, C, and E trains all running with severe delays, and they've been running behind schedule since yesterday evening's commute, when they slowed down because of signal malfunctions. 7 trains in the downtown F also running late. Downtown D trains running local in Manhattan to provide extra service. It's unclear when regular service will resume on all of the affected lines. And if you didn't stay up late to watch the game, it wasn't close. The Yankees are moving on to the next round of the Major League Baseball playoffs. They beat the Boston Red Sox 9-2 at Yankee Stadium last night. And yes, now they move on to play the Tampa Bay Rays. That best of five series gets underway on Saturday in Florida. 69 degrees right now, mostly cloudy today, a high of 76. This afternoon will be up to 82 tomorrow. This is WNYC.
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0: It's the Brian Lehrer Show on WNYC. Good morning again, everyone. So let's look at the bigger picture of what it means to protect women's sports at a time when protecting women's sports has become a conservative talking point. Many Republican politicians have made that a signature issue, as you know, and it's the stated goal behind the Trump administration's executive orders barring transgender women and girls from school athletics. But a new piece in Slate reports that the same administration has cut the staff at the Department of Education that would investigate other violations of Title IX. That's the law that bars sex discrimination at schools that receive federal funding, including in sports. That, of course, is what many anti-trans athletes in women's sports politicians hang their arguments on, that it's sex discrimination against women in college under Title IX. But what about all the other ways Title IX is supposed to be an anti-discrimination law when Trump and company are dismantling anti-discrimination policies one after another as being anti-DEI? The Slate piece is called The Dismantling of Title IX, and it tells that story through two college beach volleyball players in Texas for the most part, but also with some bigger thoughts. Joining us now to discuss her reporting is Maggie Mertens, the journalist who wrote that piece. She's also the author of Better, Faster, Farther, How Running Changed Everything We Know About Women, and host of The Forecast, Seattle's weekly women's sports show on KVRU out there. Maggie, welcome to WNYC. Hello.
1: Hello. Thanks for having me.
0: So you tell the story through two beach volleyball players at Stephen F. Austin State University in East Texas. They are Ryan Allison and Bryn Dowd. Briefly, and we'll get to the bigger issues that they represent, who are they and what happened to them and their team?
1: Yeah, so Ryan Allison and Bryn Dowd are currently seniors in college at Stephen F. Austin University, and they are both former members of the beach volleyball team there. And what happened in 2025, at the end of their beach volleyball season, the university announced quite suddenly that they were cutting the entire beach volleyball team, along with the women's bowling team and the women's and men's golf teams. And what happened was they filed a Title IX suit, several of them. There were about nine of them who got together who did not transfer schools. Most of them, you know, left to transfer schools so they can continue playing because their school seemingly didn't want them there anymore. And they ended up having a season last year, and it was very interesting season. I started looking into this basically when that happened. They hired a new coach. They were told by the courts they needed to reinstate these teams while the case went through. And what happened was by the end of this season, Ryan, who was the only person on the case on the beach volleyball team who had not graduated by the end of this season, was told by the coach, this new coach, that she would not be coming back the next year. So she was essentially cut from the team, and she and her roommate, who was also cut from the team, have filed now a retaliation case saying that they were cut because of their activities organizing this Title IX case.
0: Right. So there are various controversies there and legal questions there, but I think as it relates to Title IX most directly, some of the athletes at the school filed a Title IX suit and a preliminary injunction reinstated the team. And here's the relevant stat that raises the question of, were they violating the law? A report the university commissioned found women were 63% of undergrads, but only held 40% of sports team roster spots. So that violates Title IX in and of itself?
1: Absolutely. You know, and this is not uncommon. You know, very much most universities are somewhere out of compliance with Title IX on that front. Now, the way that, you know, if something gets brought up like this, such as a suit, the way that they can prove that, you know, okay, we don't need to be punished for this, they can say we're working towards compliance, right? But working towards compliance does not mean cutting women's sports teams. So that's where they're kind of in hot water here.
0: Oh, right. No kidding. A lot of listeners may hear that stat and that it generally applies, or stats in those directions apply to so many schools, and think, well, guys are just more interested in playing sports. What would you or a Title IX advocate say to that?
1: Well, that's what the Heritage Foundation wants you to think, for sure. In their most recent report about Title IX being a waste, is this argument that, you know, maybe this is just stasis, right? Like, maybe we've given women all of these opportunities to do sports, and this is just kind of, this is the percentage of women who want to play at the college level. And to that I say, and many other, you know, Title IX advocates would say, well, where is the equity in terms of offerings, right? If you're only offering X number of teams, and there are 40% of the slots that you have for your men's teams, then how are women going to be making up more of that at any point, right? The opportunity really needs to be there. And overall, you know, you often get this really lopsided enrollment numbers because of things like college football, right? College football is very big in Division I schools. They need very large teams to play college football. Mm-hmm. And so it's hard to kind of make that up unless you're offering a lot more women's sports teams, which, you know, there's always this argument, well, maybe it won't be worth it, the money won't be there, et cetera. So it's sort of a chicken and egg question.
0: Listeners, you're welcome in once again on this segment. Women who play or played college sports, has your team ever been cut or threatened with cuts? What did you do about it? Coaches and parents, what happens to women's programs at your school when budgets get tight? Did anyone file a Title IX complaint, and what came of it? Or how do you see things changing, if there's anybody listening who's involved with any of this right now, under the Trump administration's very selective enforcement of Title IX, having only to do with trans women in sports? 212-433-WNYC. Call or text with your question, comment, or story. 212-433-9692. I'm just going to read what I consider really the heart of your article, so our listeners hear exactly how you wrote it, and then I'll ask you to expand or expound, your choice, on that. It says, while the Trump administration has talked a big game about protecting women's sports by writing executive orders that bar transgender women and girls from participating in school athletics, they also severely stunted at least one avenue for Title IX enforcement when they gutted the Department of Education's Office for Civil Rights, which is the entity responsible for investigating violations. And here's the payoff. The administration directed said department to prioritize Title IX investigations regarding transgender athletes, of which there are few, over those looking into unequal treatment of women athletes compared with men, of which there are many. So why don't you pick it up from there and maybe talk about what's being cut in terms of, you know, the usual form of Title IX enforcement.
1: Yeah, so that's a really interesting part of all of this, is Title IX is a super complicated law, right? Because it's written so broadly, it has many, many different arms, many different ways to, you know, be in compliance, many different enforcement mechanisms. And one of the big ones is, yes, the Department of Education's Office of Civil Rights. Those are the folks who typically, you know, if there was a complaint from a student, if there was a complaint from a school that, you know, our team is not being treated equally, our team doesn't have, you know, the trainers that they need, our team is being given, you know, poor practice facilities. Those are the people that would typically, from the federal level, look into those, do a broad investigation, and then tell the school, okay, well, you need to get into compliance. This is how you're going to do it. Here's a plan, XYZ. And here's how to follow it. Otherwise, you'll lose your federal funding. And no one wants to lose federal funding, of course. So this is a way that, like, we can keep Title IX going, but it requires people. It requires, you know, this staff. And, you know, this was one of the huge cuts that happened during the big DOGE layoffs. was, you know, they decimated these offices. I believe they were reduced by at least 50% throughout the country. And as I've been looking into this over the last couple of years, you know, yes, even those investigations that were already ongoing, you know, people were stopped hearing from, from the investigators. Now, this is, you know, at Stephen F. Austin, they're going a different route. They're using the judicial system. But there again, we kind of run into this. Okay, there is a different administration in town. This is Texas as well. This is a very conservative court system. This is a Trump-appointed judge. And so we do have folks who are saying, well, perhaps Title IX is not worth enforcing in this way, right? And so you're in a really sticky situation all over the place when it comes to, you know, the different ways that this administration and this political climate, frankly, has, you know, started to use the term protecting women's sports. When, you know, if you talk to any college athlete, they will tell you there are issues at every school in terms of, you know, Title IX being not in compliance, things that they could use, you know, marketing budgets they could have, better game times, better training, better facilities, all of those things are true. And yet the avenues for, you know, trying to get those schools into compliance are really, really shrinking under this administration.
0: You mentioned the Heritage Foundation briefly before, and in your article, the line after the ones I just read says, if the recent report by the Heritage Foundation, which calls Title IX a failed experiment, is an indication of where the Trump administration and the GOP are headed next, Title IX could very well be on the chopping block altogether. So why did the Heritage Foundation, which of course gave us Project 2025, call Title IX a failed experiment? Is this just in the larger portfolio of things that they consider DEI, that they think are special rights for, you know, allegedly persecuted marginalized groups? Or what is that from their perspective?
1: I think it falls in line with that for sure. It is an extremely disturbing report for anyone who cares about gender equity or inclusion, especially in terms of women's sports and athletes. It's essentially the argument there is that, you know, giving women and girls these opportunities to play sports has been unnatural and has led to unnatural women basically out in the world. And this is why we have so many issues with gender roles right now, you know, women not staying home, not having children. It's basically as bad as you think. Like, it's very, very similar to the arguments that were being made against women being allowed to do sports, you know, at the beginning of the 20th century. It's very regressive, but also very in line with, you know, some of those things that have come out of 2025 and these executive orders from the Trump administration, you know, saying there are only two sexes and this is immutable and this is, you know, what a woman is and this is what a man is. And, you know, it's very disturbing. And I know that, you know, for some people, women's sports might not be top of mind, but I do think it's a very important political issue when we're talking about, you know, culture and progress in terms of gender equity.
0: On the culture that surrounds that way of thinking, listener writes, did you catch how many times yesterday Senator Mike Schmidt mocked Special Prosecutor Jack Smith for attending a WNBA game? And the listener adds, protect women's sports indeed. Now, I did not see that part of the hearing. I was, you know, focused on the parts where they were grilling Smith about prosecuting Trump regarding January 6th. But is that a real thing? Were you aware of it?
1: Yes. Well, yes, exactly. And, you know, this is not this is not abnormal, right, for this administration, for the people on the right who are talking about this, you know, protect women's sports from one side of their mouth. On the other side, they are often, you know, mocking it, right, or saying racist things or, you know, homophobic things out of the other side of their mouths, right? And so it's a very interesting time that we're in where women's sports, you know, on the professional level have made huge strides, you know, in recent years. I started covering this 12 years ago and it was a completely different world. And so there's been a ton of cultural progress in one way. But of course, you know, backlash is intense whenever there is progress like that. And I will say, you know, it was not that long ago that, you know, it was very mainstream to be making jokes about WNBA players, about, you know, people who watched women's sports being pathetic, or, you know, it was very lame, or why would we ever watch these kinds of things when, you know, we have men's sports that we can watch that are much higher quality and better. I do think a lot of that has gotten better, but, you know, that's clearly not out of the system. And when you have, you know, huge foundations like the Heritage Foundation going on about how, oh, actually, women's sports is going to turn these women into, you know, big, scary people. And that's what we got to get the genie back in the bottle. You know, we are talking about something that's actually very important.
0: Here's an interesting thing that a listener raises in a text on which sports women tend to play in college. You talked before about, well, your article is, you know, built around these volleyball players from mm-hmm. a school in Texas. I don't even know if there are men's college volleyball teams at all. But you talked about one of the reasons that it's hard to get parity in terms of the total number of women playing mm-hmm. sports at a particular university versus men is the prevalence of football teams, which generally is only men's football teams, and that they take a lot of players on the roster. So a listener writes, one reason why women's rugby was making some headway with colleges and the NCAA in recent years was that their large rosters helped colleges match large football rosters for purposes of Title IX requirements. So tell mm-hmm. me if you think that's an accurate statement, and why do you think the sports do kind of separate the way they do? There's a lot of women in lacrosse. There's a lot of women in volleyball. This is about rugby. I don't know of any women's college football teams. Why does it separate like that?
1: Well, that's a great question, Brian. I mean, this is very much at the heart of a lot of the reporting that I do, which is that sports are our culture, right? Sports are a reflection of our culture. And, you know, at the beginning, we had a lot of sports being a reason for men to show their masculinity and to show how strong they were. And this was a big reason for women, you know, kind of being kept out altogether. Of course, since the beginning, women have said, oh, actually, this sounds fun. I would like to do that. Now, what they have been, you know, allowed or given the option of doing has been limited, right? And so you have things like there are men's college volleyball teams. In fact, there are men's beach volleyball teams, in fact. But you're right that it's generally seen as more of a women's sport. And the women's side of things gets more attention and gets more funding. So that's an interesting other side of the coin, too, right? In that, you know, just because a man is doing it does not mean that it's going to automatically, you know, make a school more money. But that might still, you know, show up in some of this inequity that we see in college sports. But it's very true. You know, there's been huge growth in certain women's sports. Volleyball is one of them. Volleyball is the most popular sport for women overall right now. For girls in the United States, and volleyball is huge, and beach volleyball in particular, which is its own sport. It is separate. It takes just two people on the court as opposed to, you know, the six of indoor volleyball. And they play kind of like in a round robin style. There's five different teams that play at once. That's actually, you know, from some of the folks that I talked to, a really great way to kind of get more in Title IX compliance, because it's a pretty easy sport to field, right? You don't need a lot of, equipment or that kind of thing. It's not too expensive, and you can have most of these players don't get full scholarships, as opposed to places like, you know, sports like women's basketball, men's football, men's basketball, who are largely, you know, on these full scholarships. So volleyball is a huge one. Women's wrestling has actually become an NCAA sport and has gotten really big. And that, again, this is a really good one for schools to get on when you're trying to, you know, fill those spots and really get into compliance. of course, this is also a financial question for universities, right? And so the financial landscape has also changed in recent years for college sports. And because of that, you're kind of getting these excuses for cutting teams that are, you know, maybe seen as less important or impressive or marketable. But are these kinds of, like, you know, Olympic sports is what they call the ones like beach volleyball, like equestrian, like swimming, who, you know, we see every 4 years, but you're not necessarily going to sell a big TV package deal to watch them all year round or all through every year, not Olympic years.
0: By the way, a correction and clarification on what Senator Schmidt actually accused Jack Smith of in that congressional hearing yesterday, and what the truth was about that whole thing. As The Guardian reports, Schmidt, who called Smith a dirtbag, claimed the prosecutor went to Atlanta to attend a Hawks game on February 3rd, 2024, and insinuated Smith may have met with Funny Willis, the former Fulton County District Attorney who brought state charges against Trump. But Smith denied ever attending an Atlanta Hawks game. He later clarified that he attended a University of Iowa Hawkeyes game in Maryland to watch Caitlin Clark play. So it wasn't a WNBA game, as the listener wrote. It was a college basketball game, making it even more relevant to your article.
1: Maybe, yes.
0: But the senator didn't know his Hawks from his Hawkeyes.
1: Yes. Well, and I think, you know, some of the things that I've seen around that situation, which, yes, is almost comical and also scary, is, you know, that's just how far out of mind something like college basketball is, women's college basketball is, to this Republican senator, right? And so he looked up, you know, what basketball game was happening at this time and didn't see any, of course, saw men's teams came up and assumed it must be the Hawks, right? And so instead of looking at the broader picture, which of course, yes, includes college basketball and perhaps, you know, the most notable college basketball player in recent years, did not even cross the consciousness of the senator, which, you know, yes, speaks volumes, I think, to the amount of attention that is being paid, right, to college women's sports.
0: The irony or an irony in the conclusions that you make in the article seem to be, well, I'm going to read another line from your article, with respect to Trump and other Republicans being so focused on Title IX as the means by which they're going to get trans athletes out of women's collegiate sports. It says, it's almost as though by pushing so hard on the conservative pet project of barring transgender athletes from women's sports, conservative politicians have reaffirmed that the three-pronged test, meaning Title IX, is settled law. Meaning what? That they were trying to challenge it at the Supreme Court, like even the existence of Title IX, but now they're not?
1: Well, yes. So this is where we get into the legal weeds a bit. But one of the very first thing that Stephen F. Austin University did when it replied to this Title IX lawsuit against them was to say, essentially, this is not settled law anymore because of a particular Supreme Court case called Loper Bright, which is another whole thing, but that many legal people were saying this might mean that the three-prong test, which is not actually part of the written law of Title IX, but is the way that it's been administrated, perhaps that means that this three-prong test is thrown out, kind of like it won't be applied anymore. And so this was the first tactic that this university used, was to say, oh, actually, we don't even think that these, you know, these guidelines for Title IX are settled law anymore. So they were really banking on the fact that, oh, well, we can just cut these women's sports teams. We know we're already out of compliance, but we don't think that this is a problem because this other Supreme Court case has said no. Well, the interesting and weird kind of legal thing that happened more recently, which was the Little versus Hecox case, which is, you know, based in Idaho, Idaho was the first state to pass a law banning transgender girls and women from playing sports for their schools. And they were sued in a Title IX case. And the Supreme Court, you know, sided with the government. They said they could have this law that bans trans girls. But they also did say in their in that finding that the three-prong test was part of Title IX. So they're kind of in this weird place where judicial precedent is very much shifting. You know, there was this time where everyone thought, okay, well, the three-prong test must be out. And now the Supreme Court has more recently said, well, no, it is part of this, but we're using that to also say trans girls are not covered under Title IX. So it's a very interesting place to be and to be looking at in terms of, you know, from a legal standpoint. Title IX has been very, very confusing and sticky in this regard of, you know, how far do we go in quote unquote protecting women's sports? You know, and are we protecting, you know, transgender athletes as well? So it's a very difficult situation legally.
0: You know, as we wrap up, Maggie, this is the second show in a row where we've talked about Title IX. Yesterday's was on the gang rape allegations at Cornell,
1: yes.
0: Which also comes under the jurisdiction of Title IX. It's so broad, right, that it could
1: yes.
0: involve rape, and it can involve beach volleyball, you know, kind of under the same thing. And we're going to follow up on yesterday's segment with a call in for listeners in just a second, as soon as I say goodbye to you. Is there anything, I mean, you're a sports journalist, so I don't want to put you, you know, out of your beat, but is there anything that you've been thinking with respect to Cornell in the news about all of this coming under Title IX, or if there's any relationship in any kind of way?
1: Yeah, I mean, of course I have. I, you know, gender equity is really the lens that I do a lot of my reporting through. And of course, these cases are part of that. And it's hard, right? All of it is hard. What I've been thinking about, especially with this whole, you know, the refrain and how this idea of protecting women and protecting women's sports and how those words have been kind of twisted to mean something, right? To mean one thing. And I was thinking about that in relation to the Cornell case. And, you know, did it feel as though what happened there was protecting women? Or did it feel like what we're really doing is protecting men? And so I think that that's where my brain has been going lately is, you know, what is the point of Title IX? You know, it kind of implies this women are the ones who need protecting. But in the end, you know, what it has really done is enshrined a system that is, you know, still very much protecting men, protecting, you know, college football programs while they make billions of dollars and, mm-hmm. you know, these and men who, you know, we don't want to ruin their futures by expelling them all. You know, and it gets very muddy and very messy. And I do think Title IX is complicated and deserves, you know, maybe more attention as opposed to sort of stripping it down and stripping it away as this administration kind of continues to do.
0: Maggie Mertens, journalist, author of Better, Faster, Farther, How Running Changed Everything We Know About Women, and host of The Forecast, Seattle's weekly women's sports show on KVRU. Her piece in Slate is called The Dismantling of Title IX. Thank you so much for sharing it with us.
1: Thanks for having me.
0: And for our last segment today, we do want to follow up on one of the things that came up in yesterday's discussion of Title IX and the Cornell case in general. This is going to be a call-in now for parents or caregivers of high school and college-age kids and young adults on how you are talking to them about the Cornell sexual assault case that's been headline news, obviously, for the past week or so. In particular, how you, if you have a son or if you have a daughter who's a high school senior or has ever been a high school senior, how have you talked to them about campus sexual assault before they went to school? That's really the core question. How have you ever talked to your high school senior, boys or girls, about sexual assault, frat culture, any of that, to prepare them before they went off to school? You know, there are the conversation topics that parents have with their kids about various things at various times, right? How about this one? Tell us your stories and how you've handled it. 212-433-WNYC, 212-433-9692. And this follows up on this one moment from yesterday's segment that we'll replay. It was a parent who called into the show. Her son is a current student at Cornell. And I thought we had that clip. The quote was, "It's extremely stressful as a mom," she said, "to have to hear this absolutely awful story. Of course, before my son went to college, we had many, many conversations with him about girls and women and drinking and what's appropriate and what's not." So with the inspiration of that Cornell mom who had the courage to call in, did you have those conversations with your kids? Are you maybe having them again in light of Cornell, which, if you have a current college student, boy, girl, or otherwise, they're probably hearing about it, right? 212-433-WNYC. For parents of boys and young men, how do you talk to them about consent, fraternity culture, etc.? And how do you talk to young women? 212-433-WNYC, 433-9692. We'll take your calls and texts right after this.
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0: And coming up at noon on All of It, Rage Against the Machine frontman Tom Morello shares some music from his new album and previews his upcoming Power to the People Festival, plus the host of the podcast Who Weekly. 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

0: Brian Lehrer on WNYC. Text to the question we asked. I tell my daughter maybe never step inside a fraternity. It seems like nothing ever good comes of it. If she must drink, watch her drink, and don't let anyone else pour you a drink. All this said, I worry that I'm sending a message that men are inherently evil, and I worry that I'm enforcing that with all this fear. To that end, I usually end up saying most men are good, but you have to watch out for the others. Gary in Summit, you're on WNYC. Hi, Gary.
1: Hey, Brian. My advice for young men, right? I've been part of the play party and kink scene in New York City, and I've learned more about consent there than pretty much anywhere else. And I would say the three parts would be: one, ask before you enter; two, keep checking in for continuous enthusiastic consent; and three is consent can be removed at any time. That's where I would start.
0: Very clear and very specific. Thank you. Dave in Westchester, you're on WNYC. Hi, Dave.
2: Yeah, hi. Hi, Brandon. Thanks a lot. I've enjoyed your show for years. I raised two girls and a boy, all of whom went through college. And I've always told them, you can do whatever you want. No one's, we're not watching you. We're not able to take care of you. However, whatever you do, make sure you're in charge, and keep the strength. Don't be afraid to say no. And just like that other caller said, consent is a momentary thing. When things get to the point that it doesn't match what was on their mind, not just walk away, beat them up and get away. And they've done quite well through their lives with that sort of mandate. They have children of their own, and you know, have a liberal standpoint, but with a caution and be very careful. Your reputation trails you right up through adulthood.
0: Dave, thank you. Adding some self-interest to that for the males in the equation. Listener texts. I'm also curious what conversations parents have with themselves should their sons be accused of or convicted of rape. Do these parents have a plan for how they will respond if that very real possibility happens? Do they have conversations with themselves about how they will protect their daughters if they have been raped? So maybe that's a part two call in, very specific to those issues for another day. Nicole in West Orange, you're on WNYC. Hi, Nicole. Thank you for calling in.
3: Yes, thank you so much for this very important conversation. I have a son who's a freshman in college, and so, of course, these conversations were happening even before I went to college. Just really important topics. And the things I told him was that he needs to make sure that he's always making sure that women are safe around him, no matter what. If he's the one that they can walk them home, whatever it is, he needs to be a safe person. He is in a frat. And I will say that I'm not naive and I know things can happen, but one thing I was impressed by were reviews about the frat online by women saying that this is a frat that they felt safe in, that they felt safe to be at. Of course, after what's happened recently, I've had more conversations with both of my boys about the fact, of course, of consent, but also of being a witness and not protecting your brothers, no matter what, obviously, and making sure that you, even though you might be drunk or high or whatever you are, that you have to wake up and stop whatever's happening.
0: Nicole, thank you for that. Very clear. Florence in Stone Ridge, you're on WNYC. Hi, Florence.
4: Hi, yes. I was just saying that I think that there has to be a lot more accountability for male students. And one of the things I had suggested was...
0: Tell our screener that your daughter is a new college freshman right now?
4: Yes. My daughter is a college freshman, and I'm petrified, and I'm very worried about the climate on college campuses as a whole. And I think that a lot is put on the young women and less onus is put on the men in the situation. And I think that's particularly because of the culture that we live in. Unfortunately, in the case of Cornell, there seemed to me to be a lot of the group mentality that really affected what happened. And not one of the men in the group stood up or said anything. And that's really troublesome. And I tell my daughter, just, you know, be safe. Look who's around you. Always go somewhere with someone. And unfortunately, you know, the words of advice that we have to our daughters, and I'm sure that there are parents of men out

0: Speak up.
1: Florence, thank you so much for speaking up yourself. We're going to end on a couple of big, maybe bigger picture thoughts from listeners. I think this is about more than isolated conversations, one listener writes. What is the model that parents set for how they treat other people, men, women, and children, the natural world? What is acceptable behavior? And Caitlin in Rye, I think building on that point or having another aspect of it, is going to get our last 30 seconds or so. Caitlin, thank you for calling in. You're on WNYC.
2: Hi, thank you so much for having me, Brian. I just wanted to say that I think consent education actually begins at birth, and we need to radically rethink how we conceptualize touch, contact, permission, and agency in babies, children, and as your previous caller or speaker wrote about the natural world. And that starts for me when I had my baby. People would say, oh, can I hold your baby? And I'm like, well, ask her. And they would look at me like, you weirdo. And I would say, well, if she leans away from you, that's her answer. You know,
1: and later, so no starts, no means that. No starts at birth. And I have to have that as the last thought. Caitlin, thank you very much. We appreciate it. And that is the Brian Lehrer Show for today. Produced by Mary Croak, Lisa Allison, Amina Cerna, Carl Boisrond, Esperanza Rosenbaum, and Sasha Linden Cohen. Our interns this term are Jake Martin and Jenna Post. We usually have Milton Ruiz, Vince Fairchild at the audio controls. Megan Ryan is the head of live radio. Stay tuned for all of it.
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4: The AKC Museum of the Dog, presenting an exhibition on companion, guardian, and cultural icon, the Xoloitzcuintle Squintle, Mexican's ancient hairless dog breed. 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
6: Back in the day, celebrities were people you heard of from mainstream media. You read about them in magazines. You watched Entertainment Tonight. And then the internet came along. Bobby Finger and Lindsay Weber are the co-hosts of Who Weekly, the podcast. In their new book, I Want to Be Famous, they look at how social media has made fame accessible to more people and how once they've achieved it, they go to increasing lengths to keep it. Coming up next on All of It, Bobby and Lindsay join us to discuss. Musician Tom Morello has released more than 20 albums as the front man of the rock band Rage Against the Machine and in supergroups like Audioslave. But his latest album is his first solo rock album. He joins us for a listening party for Everyone Gets Everything They Want. We'll get to all of it. I'm Allison Stewart, and I'll meet you on the other side of the news.
7: Live from NPR News, I'm Lakshmi Singh. Tennessee Governor Bill Lee is putting a hold on capital punishment in the state until investigators determine what led to the botched execution of death row inmate Krista Gilpike yesterday.
8: So far as we know, the Department of Correction followed exactly the protocol that was outlined and vetted and approved by the Attorney General's office. At this point, that is all we know.
7: Pike, who was 18 when she was sentenced to death for a 1995 murder, was heard snoring loudly after receiving two lethal injections. She was taken by ambulance to the hospital. Lawyers filed an emergency motion to the Supreme Court to stay the execution, saying Pike was in unnecessary agony and that her right to be executed free of cruel and unusual punishment was being violated. It was the second time this year that Tennessee has been unable to carry out an execution. President Trump is expected to tout recent initiatives as he campaigns today for Republican congressional candidates. NPR's Frank Ordonez says one stop is Oklahoma.
9: It's certainly a place where he can get an enthusiastic response to this week's announcements. For example, a $15 billion steel plant being built in Iowa, as well as a $54 billion investment by South Korea into a project to export natural gas from Alaska. And both of those are battleground states.
7: Trump's also going to Texas. Vice President J.D. Vance will be in Florida. Egg prices have fallen dramatically since early last year. NPR's Joe Hernandez.

0: Hernandez reports agriculture experts say much of that decline in prices has to do with avian flu.
1: An outbreak of avian flu that started in late 2024 was so severe that it resulted in the deaths of more than 50 million egg-laying hens in just 6 months. The hit to the U.S. poultry supply caused egg prices to rise. But since then, farms have been able to rebuild their flocks, and they've enhanced their biosecurity protections with help from the Trump administration. Poultry industry analysts say those efforts, plus a more recent milder avian flu season, have caused prices to drop again. In August, egg prices were down 23% year over year, yet eggs were an exception. Overall grocery prices had increased by 2.2%. Joe Hernandez, NPR News.
0: The administration made some last-minute changes to the forms used by U.S. citizens who cast ballots from outside the U.S. Here's NPR's Anzi Lowong.
2: Many overseas and military voters use two absentee voting forms that are overseen by the Pentagon. In August, the Trump administration made an emergency request to remove a long-standing category for U.S. citizens who are born abroad and have never lived in the United States, and sometimes because their U.S. citizen parents or legal guardians served overseas in the U.S. military. Many states allow these citizens to vote if a parent last lived or was registered to vote there before leaving the country. The Pentagon says it now believes those overseas citizens are not eligible to use its forms, but that state election officials can continue processing older versions of the forms.
0: Hansi Lo Wong reporting. It's NPR News.
3: And this is WNYC in New York. I'm David First, 71 degrees, 4 minutes after 12 o'clock. Former New York City First Deputy Mayor Randy Mastro says he suspects the Mamdani administration meddled in a rent guidelines board decision earlier this year to freeze the rent on stabilized apartments. Now, a former chair of the board says Mastro did that very thing ahead of a previous vote last year. WNYC's David Branch reports.
4: Mastro served under former mayor Eric Adams and now represents a group of landlords who are suing to overturn the rent freeze. They say Mamdani influenced what is supposed to be an independent board. But former board chair Doug Apple tells WNYC that Mastro himself tried to sway the board to only raise rents by a small amount in 2025, when Adams was running for re-election. The board eventually raised rent by 3% that year. Mastro tells WNYC he did talk with Apple, but only to say why he disagreed with the board's decision.
3: Heat season starts today in New York City. That means landlords are required to have heat on in their buildings. Mayor Mamdani promised to reform the heat complaint process to require the city to inspect each heat complaint rather than consolidate multiple reports from a single building. City Housing Commissioner Dina Levy says her department is prepared for the increased workload.
5: We have about 320 inspectors right now, which is up about 11% over the last 5 years. We were given new inspectors as part of this year's housing plan. The mayor announced in block by block. So we do have more inspectors, and we are prepared.
3: Levy says inspectors will leave contact information to schedule a follow-up if the tenant isn't home. It's WNYC.
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7: This is All of It. I'm Allison Stewart, live from the WNYC studios in Soho. Thank you for sharing part of your day with us. I'm really grateful that you're here. Thanks to everyone who came out last night for our Get Lit with All of It book club conversation at the New York Public Library. Author George Saunders joined us to talk about his novel Lincoln in the Bardo, and we heard a live performance from the Metropolitan Opera, which has adapted his book. If you weren't in the audience, you weren't with us on live stream, we'll play excerpts tomorrow of that event on our show. And here's another opportunity to see us live and in person. In just 1 week, it'll be time for our next Broadway on the Radio event. On Thursday, October 8th, we will be down in the green space with the cast of Operation Mincemeat, the hit Broadway musical about British espionage in World War II. The cast recently had a full replacement. We'll have the full new cast here to perform live. Tickets are going fast, but you can still get yours by going to wnyc.org/events. Coming up later today on All of It, Tom Morello from Rage Against the Machine will join us in studio to talk about his first solo album. So let's get this started, though, with our last Book Week guests. For the last decade, Bobby Finger and Lindsay Weber have been expounding a theory of celebrity on their popular podcast, Who Weekly. The theory goes something like this. A person in the public eye is either a who or a them. Occasionally someone's a nah. Whos are the kind of supposedly famous people you've never really heard of. Think influencers who suddenly spring up with millions of followers or a reality show contestant. The kind of person you come across that makes you go, who? On the other side, you have the thems. They are familiar celebrities. You got your Zendayas. You got your Pedro Pascal. Someone you say, ooh, I love them. In a world of algorithms and accessibility, Weber and Finger's replacement of the A-list, B-list, C-list style of celebrity categorization has resonated with a lot of people. Last year, Who Weekly was named one of Time Magazine's best podcasts of all time. Now they've turned their philosophy into a book titled I Want to Be Famous, When Everybody and Nobody is a Celebrity. Here with me now are Bobby Finger. Hi, Bobby.
8: Hi.
7: And Lindsay Weber. Hi, Lindsay.
9: Hey.
7: So, listeners, are you a hooligan? A fan of Who Weekly podcast? How do you think celebrity culture has changed in the past 25 years? How is your own relationship with celebrities different now? Do you have questions about Lindsay and Bobby and their ranking system? Are there celebrities you think have been unfairly categorized one way or the other? Call in now, or you can text us now at 212-433-9692, 212-433-WNYC. Lindsay, did I leave out anything in that description of whose versus them?
9: No, I loved it. You got it completely. I think it's more about, like, does the A, B, C, D list categories, you know, apply anymore? And the answer really is kind of no.
7: So why do you think, what do people tend to misunderstand about your celebrity taxonomy, Bobby?
8: I think they think it might be a pejorative. They might think it's a value judgment. Mm-hmm. And really, it's not really a qualitative judgment at all. We're not judging celebrities for being whos or thems and saying thems are great, thems are successful, whos are unsuccessful, they're tryhards, they haven't made it to the plateau. But really, it's just more of an observation about the death of the monoculture and that everyone's news feeds are so siloed. Like you mentioned, the ABCD list hierarchy. We used to have this one ladder of fame.
7: Yeah.
8: And that was very representative of the monoculture. And now there's not just one ladder anymore. You know, everyone has their own algorithm, so everyone has their own interests. And I think the binary just makes it easier to categorize these people.
7: It's so hard to look at you because I listen to your podcast. And I'm a member, a subscribing member.
8: We have faces.
9: We're mysterious like that.
8: And we don't do video.
7: You don't do video. I was going to save that for the end of the conversation. Mm, we'll talk about that because I'm not that into video myself. What shifted in the past 25 years?
9: Well, Bobby got into it by saying algorithm, because I think that's kind of the buzzword of it all, where it's just like people are being shown what they want to see at this point, and that applies to celebrities too. So therefore, like, if you like someone, your feed will show you them. That's, you know, that's the service that it provides. But what that also means is that there are silos, and like, if you love certain celebrities, you will be served them, and some people will not be served them ever. So therefore, there are the most famous Twitch streamers, there are the most famous reality show contestants. If you watch Survivor, you're familiar with them. If you don't, you might never come into contact with them ever, but that doesn't make them not famous.
7: Mm-hmm. Is it a binary system, Bobby?
8: Yes, because it just makes it easier.
9: Yeah.
8: You threw in, there is the the third category.
9: Like us.
8: People who exist in the public sphere a little bit, but you wouldn't necessarily call them celebrities. Mm-hmm. But the binary just makes it easy because, A, it's fun. It's quick. People understand it very quickly. But it also allows for the conversational aspect, which is why we have a call-in episode of our show. It allows for people to say, well, I love sports, so this NFL player, this NBA player is actually a them to me and my friends and my crew. But to us, we're not big sports fans, so they're who's to us. It just allows for like a more robust conversation and dialogue about celebrity.
7: Mm-hmm. When you used to say celebrity, you thought immediately movie star, mm-hmm. and then rock star,
8: yeah.
7: and then maybe TV star down the list, yeah. right? But the idea of being a celebrity requires work. now. Mm-hmm. That's sort of my observation. How has the idea of being a celebrity become a job itself, Lindsay?
9: Well, it's like the famous for being famous Kim Kardashian of it all, where remember that would be what she was famous for. And now you'd argue she's famous for having businesses and being on television. She's actually a TV star and she's a social media person and like all of that. So it doesn't actually apply as much. But the business of being famous is, you know, being in the public eye and extending that financially as long as possible. And most likely you're going to do that through your social media.
7: What do you think about the business of being a celebrity these days?
8: I think it was so much easier for our thems back in the day. I mean, back in the day, we called them A-listers. Mm-hmm. Our superstars are movie stars. There's always the movie star conversation now. Do movie stars still exist? Back then, movie stars could just be movie stars. Rock stars could just be rock stars. They would create their art, perform their art, show it to the public, and then sort of disappear until they had more art to share. And now they kind of always have to be on. So celebrity feels more like a full-time job instead of more of a gig-based job, you know? They have to stay forward-facing because there's less money. And it's the attention economy. Attention is kind of all that matters now.
7: I'm speaking to Bobby Finger and Lindsay Weber, hosts of the podcast Who Weekly. They have a new book out titled I Want to Be Famous When Everybody and Nobody is a Celebrity. Listeners, are you a hooligan, a fan of Who Weekly? How do you think celebrity culture has changed in the past 25 years? How is your own relationship with celebrities different now? Do you have questions for Lindsay and Bobby? Or is there someone you think has been unfairly categorized one way or the other? Our phone lines are open, 212-433-9 692-212-433-WNYC. Lindsay, you said in the new model of celebrity, thems are getting whoier.
9: Well, there's also, you know, with whos and thems, that's not just like a categorization for the people themselves, but also it's like something, it's a type of way you can be with your fame, where you can be whoier if you're selling products on Instagram, maybe products that are a little bit more down market. You could be them if you're like, I'm so mysterious, I'm actually doing none of that, and you're, you know, I'm giving these profile interviews where I don't give any information about myself. So these are the different like behaviors you can be as a celebrity that we kind of categorize as who and them as well.
7: Yeah, it's interesting in the book, Bobby, you use Beyonce as an example of someone who developed her themness. Can you explain that a little bit?
8: Well, she got famous in a girl group, in a collection of people. You know, there was a bit of a revolving door for a time, but she was Destiny's Child. And then she went solo. It was that classic story of someone from a group trying to make a name for themselves as a singular person, as a singular artist. And over the span of maybe the last 15, 20 years, as Beyonce then became the Beyonce we know now, she retreated from the spotlight from a press angle. And I think she understood the value of privacy and the value of mystery, because she was like, I'm going to let my art speak for itself. And I'm going to do the work when I need to sell my album. I'm going to sort of change the game by dropping my album without fanfare, which, you know, is an expression of confidence. You know, it's her saying my art can speak for itself. And since then, she hasn't done press. When she's on social media, it's not necessarily revealing. And she's rare in that respect, because she says, I'm going to give you this much. I'm going to give you my work, but I'm not going to give you all of me. And it's rare, because it's she made it to that point because of all the work that she put in the past. That's again, she comes from a different era and she's trying to straddle both of those, whereas artists coming up now kind of have to do more of that work, because they don't have that sort of institutional knowledge. People don't already know who they are. But she's in that sort of rare and I think luxurious category of fame, where she can just let the work speak for itself and her name speak for itself.
7: Lindsay, each chapter in the book focuses on three case studies. For example, chapter 4 is about JFK Jr., Tyra Banks, and Nicki Minaj.
9: Yeah.
7: What do these people have in common?
9: Wait, which chapter is that?
7: Chapter 4. Hold on.
9: Wait, tell me.
7: Hold on.
9: And I'll remember.
7: When thems act like whos. Yes.
9: Right. Of course. And vice versa. Of course. I mean, JFK, the example in the book is obviously like a them name, a household name or whatever. But when he launched George Magazine, this is like a fascinating, it was kind of outside his category. People didn't expect that for him. That wasn't what they associated his name with. And he took a leap and did that. And actually, it was a lot of people were like, why are you doing this? You know, and it was, when celebrities do that, they really take a risk to kind of realign how the audience and their audience audience sees them, right? And they have to trust that people will follow them no matter what. And that is, you know, related to stand-up and fandom, which we talk about as well. But yeah, Nicki Minaj as well, all these people, it's like when them's act like who's, it can get really confusing for us. And that's what we were kind of talking about in that chapter.
8: Yes.
7: We got a text that says, there's now an expectation that artists must go on podcasts, etc. People who never would have 10 years ago, like punk or indie bands, now have to go onto things that can be clipped and put on socials.
9: Yeah, we talk about this too. We have a thing that on our podcast, this is now meta, we call Podcast Mouth, where celebrities didn't used to have to kind of go and talk for an hour off the cuff. They were able to kind of think a little bit harder about what they wanted to put out there. And now they're slipping and sliding and just stuff is flying out and they're getting in trouble because they're being taken out of context. And it, in a way, is unfair, but that is kind of the way that the media has set it up, where because of the way that everything is fractured, they have to like hit every base. And that includes going on these really long podcasts.
8: And like we were saying, everything is so siloed now. These celebrities are going on so many podcasts and so many shows and so many weird video series that just exist as short form content on the internet because they have to try to get to as many eyeballs as possible. We don't have just, you know, five networks on television anymore. They have to spread the wealth. And then if you are a consumer of a voracious consumer of culture like the three of us in this room, then you're seeing it all the time. But I think most people are seeing it just here and there. And that is the goal, I think. It might not seem as oversaturated to the casual observer.
7: Mm-hmm. It's interesting because Netflix is reportedly looking for an executive producer for their growing podcast division.
9: Mm-hmm.
7: That's interesting. What does it show you about podcasting and the changing entertainment industry beyond just like a celebrity interviewing their friends that Netflix is seeking a podcast executive?
9: Well, it's like they want to control the narrative about their work, right? And they want to say, if we make it in-house and discuss our own work in-house with our own celebrities, we can protect them. And I think this comes back to Podcast Mouth, where it's like a celebrity would happily go on a Netflix-owned podcast because they know they'll be protected.
7: Mm-hmm. Do you think that's the problem with celebrity podcasts? They're protected, Bobby?
8: I think I would call it a problem. Because it just becomes this overly manufactured story where you sort of feel like, why am I even listening to this if it's so calculated? Mm-hmm. You know, I'm not going to get anything authentic because they're being so careful. It's sanctioned by Netflix. It's sanctioned by a celebrity friend who has their best interests at heart, which I guess is a good thing. But as a viewer or a listener, you might not be getting anything surprising or exciting because it's so careful or new.
9: Yeah.
7: You folks have been very staunch about, we're not a video podcast. Why have you stayed committed to audio?
9: I mean, we have a quick turnaround. We have two episodes a week. So that's
8: three.
9: One, right? You know, we produce and edit it ourselves, which also speaks to the nature of the podcast industry and how you make this your full-time job is that you do have to do a lot of things yourself. And it's cool to learn those things and do those things. I mean, also, you know, we are not video people. So that's really not something that we know how to do as well as, you know, we would want to do it if it was for our show. So I think it's a lot of that. But also, you know, maybe it is also integrity. We're kind of seeing all these video podcasts out there and we're just kind of like, this to us doesn't feel like the podcast that we want to make.
8: Right. It's just, we have full autonomy in our show. We have an assistant, our assistant Timmy, who does research for us. He gives us like another perspective and that's great. But the three of us have had this very well-oiled machine for the past 10 years, and it kind of feels like, why shake it up if we don't need to? And the moment you add other cooks in the kitchen, I feel like we'll lose our full editorial power, you know?
7: Mm-hmm. I'm talking to Lindsay Weber and Bobby Finger. They have a new book out called I Want to Be Famous When Everybody and Nobody is a Celebrity. We'll have more after a quick break. This is All of It.
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12: 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Mahershala Ali stars as a devout hitman navigating the demands of work, faith, and fatherhood. Rated R, now playing in select theaters. 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
7: You're listening to All of It on WNYC. I'm Allison Stewart. I'm speaking to Bobby Finger and Lindsay Weber, hosts of the podcast Who Weekly. They have a new book out titled I Want to Be Famous When Everybody and Nobody is a Celebrity. Lindsay, one chapter focuses on Notes app apologies. Yes. Would you explain what a Notes app apology is?
9: Okay, a Notes app apology is the phenomenon where people will write out apologies in their Notes app and take a screenshot of it and post it to social media. This is something that was started really by, I think, probably normal people, and then celebrities kind of took over, not apologizing, but just using that format to put text in a more visual way on Instagram, which has become like the public-facing place for celebrities to put their direct information out in the world. And we traced it back all the way to kind of the origin of PR, right? The press release. It has replaced the press release because celebrities now don't have to go through traditional routes. They can just put it out there themselves.
7: Yeah, the history of press releases was really interesting. Would you explain that?
8: The first press release happened after a railroad crash, and the company, the railroad themselves, had to release a public statement. And when they did so, kind of in the first instance of PR in this country, the newspapers just printed it word for word. And they realized that they could control the narrative by creating this sort of arm of their company to deal with the way that they are perceived in the public. And it sort of evolved over the past 100 years. And now what's so interesting about the press release is that, like Lindsay said, you don't need the press. Mm-hmm. The celebrities have realized they have cultivated these audiences that are constantly engaged with them on their phones. And if they have a message to deliver, they cut out the middleman. It's just straight from them to the audience. And yet it's still kind of called PR. You know, we still call it PR. We still say, I have a publicist. You know, the celebrities have publicists, but they don't necessarily have to call the media to deliver those messages anymore.
7: That must be hard on publicists now that I'm thinking about it.
8: Their jobs, I do not envy them.
9: They have to control so much social media. It seems impossible to me.
8: They're also dealing with the press still. Just because they don't necessarily have to go through those channels doesn't mean they don't have to, you know, handle the way that the media will cover those Notes app apologies when they are published.
7: What's the role of authenticity in celebrity?
9: I mean, it's kind of everything. It's like the only thing we have left, really, unfortunately. Well, it's just, it's, you know, I think audiences want celebrities that are, you know, that are open, and they want to know. We always want to know more. We're so curious. And then sometimes they give us too much and we say, oh, that's, you know, not that. But I think ultimately people really do see through when it's fake. And I think right now there's so much fake out there where it's like through social media, where stuff's been photoshopped or, you know, with AI and all of that. And like, all we have left is what we perceive to be real or not. And ultimately, I do think we just want the people we look up to in this society to be real to us.
8: Yeah. And sometimes we complain about the influx of celebrity on celebrity podcasts and talk shows, where it sort of feels like, we were saying earlier, they're a little too comfortable to give us anything interesting. But at the very least, we're getting something authentic. We're seeing a celebrity speak to their good friend who they are comfortable with, and we at least see an authentic friendship in front of us, even if we're not getting anything new.
7: Lindsay, how has fame been leveraged differently now? Because it used to be you didn't sell watches in the United States, and then you went to Tokyo, and there is Leonardo DiCaprio selling a Rolex, right?
9: Yeah.
7: When did that change?
9: God, we bring up George Clooney Nespresso because that was a big one where like his Nespresso ads would only air across seas, like mostly before the internet. I mean, the internet changed everything in terms of like we could see everything all the time. And also then ads were being made for online specifically and actually had nothing to do with location or whatever. Exactly. Aside from language, maybe. But, you know, now it's like it's an even playing field where I think bigger celebrities now see influencers earning money that they say, wait, I could be doing that too. And we kind of don't have a sellout culture anymore. We don't really call people sellouts. We say, get your bag. We say, you know, whatever it is. And also a lot of celebrities are being paid less for their art. Ooh. Musicians, movie stars, you know, we're not seeing these huge paydays. And so we as a culture have maybe said, okay, well now we understand why you're doing all this sponsored content and we're used to it.
8: Yeah. Hustle mentality has, I guess, trickled up
9: to
8: the high, the A-list celebrities, which is strange.
7: We've talked on the show about the very famous, but what about micro-influencers? I'm really interested in them, how they participate in this conversation.
9: I am too. I think what is, it's not all negative because I do feel like what's wonderful about the internet and celebrity is that people can make art, people can provide service and get paid directly. I mean, we have a Patreon. Our fans can pay us to hear extra content. We can give it directly to them. And they are wanting that. So we're not getting taken out of context by them. We don't have to worry about that, right? Like, that's a beautiful thing. And to have a patronage. And I think a lot of micro celebrities or micro influencers, you call them, they can exist with a small amount of fans. And that is kind of magical.
8: It's nice. I think it is like the ultimate dream. Yeah. And if that becomes, you know, up to the level of who and up to the level of them, I think some people want that. But I think, you know, people like us, we're happy where we are, you know, just speaking to our nice little collection of fans. But yeah, I think the rise of the micro influencer is also centered around just influencer culture. They see the opportunity for extreme fame. So why not give it a shot? You know,
7: are influencers whose or them?
9: Oh, God,
8: we used to not want to discuss them because they felt like Nas to us.
7: Nas.
8: And I think the fact that we've been around for 10 years, we've seen this quick, steady rise in influencer culture. And back in the day, we would think they're not famous enough. No, they're below us. And over time, we realized, no, they are celebrities now. They matter. They are getting attention. You look at Alex Earle.
9: They're getting TV shows.
8: A micro influencer who turned into a major influencer who is now just a Netflix star. You know? Exactly.
7: In doing your show, I've always wondered this. Is there somebody that one of your callers has been, that's a them? And you went, who?
9: All the time.
8: Yeah? All the time.
9: All the time. We'll talk about somebody outside our sphere of interest and we'll say, oh, I don't really know who they are. And someone will call and be like, I love them. You're missing this performance. Go watch it. And like, that also is a great part of our show where I think it's discoverability, where it's like, I didn't recognize this person because I'm not being fed their work, right? Yeah.
8: And ultimately, we are excited by new people. As is the case in the book, our episode titles have a three celebrity structure. And we use that as a way to make the episodes descriptive to the audience so they know who we're going to be discussing that week. But also it's a challenge to us to put a new person in that list every week.
7: Ooh.
8: You know, we want to make sure there's always someone new. And it's fun to know that there's always a new celebrity on the horizon that we might end up really loving, you know?
7: And I have to mention your patron saint. The last chapter of the book is about Rita Ora. For people who aren't familiar with Rita Ora, why is she your patron saint?
9: I mean, she's a singer, actor, host,
8: entrepreneur, marketing expert,
9: international superstar,
8: professional vacation taker.
9: Oh,
8: it's amazing.
9: God. And why we have a whole chapter on her, because, you know, when we first started the podcast 10 years ago, we wanted to really show how a celebrity can be covered by the media and what it looked like just to look at their press through the lens of Daily Mail, Page Six, whatever. And Rita Ora was one of those celebrities. She is actually a British singer. That's her main job, though she does all these other things, who had been covered breathlessly by the media, but who a lot of people kind of, quote unquote, didn't know. Or they would hear her name and go, I really don't know what she does, but I recognize the name and I would maybe recognize the face. And we chose wisely because for the past 10 years, we've done a segment called What's Rita Up To, where we talk about what she's been up to through the media. And it's been incredible.
8: It's nonstop.
9: Nonstop.
7: The name of the book is I Want to Be Famous When Everybody and Nobody is a Celebrity. It's by Bobby Finger and Lindsay Weber. Thank you so much for coming to the studio.
9: Oh, my
8: God. Thank
9: you for having us. Thanks for having us.
7: Coming up, musician Tom Morello. He has released more than 20 albums as the frontman of the rock band Rage Against the Machine and in supergroups like Audioslave. But his latest album is his first solo rock album. He joins us for a listening party for Everyone Gets Everything They Want. That's next.
13: The U.S. Senate race in Maine could decide who controls Congress. 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

This is All of It. I'm Allison Stewart. Tom Morello has released more than 20 albums as the front man for the rock band Rage Against the Machine, in supergroups like Audioslave. But his latest album, released just last Friday, is his first solo rock album. It's titled Everyone Gets Everything They Want. And like so much of Tom Morello's work, it's full of political messaging about the forces of fascism, colonialism, and more. This Saturday, Morello is hosting the Power to the People Festival at the Meriwether Post Pavilion in Maryland, featuring Foo Fighters, Dave Matthews, Joan Baez, Public Enemy, and more. He also recently launched the Mary Morello Memorial Project in honor of his mother, a lifelong activist who passed away earlier this year. Tom stopped by the studio while he was in town last week to talk about the album. We're airing that conversation with him today on what would have been Mary's 103rd birthday. To take us in, here's the instrumental intro track titled Beth from Electronics.

0: Thanks for being with us, by the way.
1: My pleasure.
0: You've released more than 20 albums with Rage Against the Machine, Audio Slave, but you call this your first solo rock album. How does it feel different?
1: Well, this is rebellion as self-care. And this, you know, this rock and roll record comes at a time, really a crossroads of our human history and our country's democracy. And in some ways, it's like all roads have led to this record. Everyone gets everything they want. I've really sort of embraced the totality of my career. I wanted to make a record that was as heavy as the first Rage Against the Machine record, a record that had kind of the lyrical depth and breadth of my favorite, you know, Bruce Springsteen records, Darkness on the Edge of Town, Nebraska, etc., and trying to just make one guitar sound like an entire revolution.
0: It did sound like Bruce Springsteen. Yeah. I heard it throughout the whole record.
1: Yeah. You know, Bruce, Leonard Cohen, Roger Waters are all heroes of mine as well as some of the big riff-rocking guitar heroes. And that's I tried to marry all of those or bake those ingredients into the same pie.
0: When did you start writing these songs, Tom?
1: This record's been in the works for a while, and the muse for this record has really been my 15-year-old son, Roman Morello, who I've been touring with for the last 3 years, and he's, you know, I've been poaching, with my ear to his door, I've been poaching some of his best riffs and incorporate. We play a game called Best Riff Wins, so I've like sort of a bank of guitar riffs and ideas on my phone. Some are his, some are mine, and when it comes time to write a song, then I will sort of rifle through those, and the best riff wins. Sometimes it's mine, and on this record, at least in 5 instances, it was his.
0: It's interesting because I know another guitarist in a band, what's his name, who's playing with his son.
1: Sure.
0: How do you balance being a bandmate versus being a dad?
1: Yeah. Well, my kids didn't have any idea what I did for a living for many, many years. They never knew about Rage Against the Machine. They never knew about Audio Slave. I was just the guy who slept late, who drove them to Little League. You know what I mean? Like that was, it really was around the pandemic time when I lured him into guitar playing. Those were long days. And one day, I know he's a fan of Led Zeppelin. So one day I said, if you give me 5 minutes, I will teach you the first 3 notes of Stairway to Heaven. He said, Dad, I'll give you 4. So I'm like, okay, we'll have a crash course. I could teach anybody the first 3 notes in 4 minutes. The next day I said, let's do 4 more minutes. Okay. I'll do the next. So now, he had 6 notes under his belt that sounded pretty much like the first 6 notes of Stairway to Heaven. And the next day he came to me and said, can we learn the next 3 notes? And that's when I knew I had the hook in. And from then, you know, from between then and now, he's put in his 10,000 hours. So the first crazy thing is when you're in a band with a little kid who's your son who can shred better than you can. That's the first crazy thing. The crazier thing is when that becomes normal. And now it's just, we tour together. He's just a guy in the band. Now, if there are any band disagreements, I get to send him to his room.
0: What would you have done if he turned out to be, let's say, not the best musically?
1: Oh, it would have been fine. I probably would not have invited him on stage in front of 80,000 people last weekend, but we would have had a lot of fun sort of shredding in the garage.
0: My guest is Tom Morello. His album is called Everyone Gets Everything They Want. Did you always know this was going to be a solo project?
1: Yeah, I did. You know, because right now, one of the things that I love being in a band because of chemistry, and you can create something, when it's good, you can create something that none of you could create alone. What I love about being a solo artist is a purity of vision, where it is just unfiltered by outside influences. You can really say and play what you want to say. All roads for me have led from Rage to Audio Slave to Prophets of Rage, the solo Night Watch and stuff, have really led to this record, to making a record that it's the best of what I can do as a guitar player, as a singer, and as a lyricist.
0: Is that because of your experience?
1: Yeah, I think that it's also a confidence in embracing all of it. Normally, I'm a compartmentalizer. So now we're doing the Prophets of Rage project with Chuck D and Be Real. Now I'm doing a solo record that's going to be acoustic. There will not be a amplifier on the stage. With this one, I'm like, I do all these things. I love doing all these things. I've been playing, you know, in a band in a live setting with my backup band, the Freedom Fighter Orchestra, doing these things for 5 or 6 years. And now I want to make a record that reflects that.
0: You talk like a New Yorker. Fast.
1: I was born in Harlem, 142nd and Riverside.
0: California's not done so much for you, my friend.
1: 142nd and Riverside. Yeah.
0: Let's listen to something from the record. Before we play this track, it starts with an instrumental, Beth From Electronics. Yeah. Who's Beth?
1: You may, Beth from Electronics is a real person. 5 or 6 years ago, there was a viral video of a Walmart employee who famously filmed herself quitting. She called out her terrible bosses. She pointed fingers at the smarmy pornographic supervisor. She gave a shout out to some of her sisters who were all suffering. And then it was an F you, I'm done with this job, that became a real, for me, it was she's a real working class hero. And I wanted to make a instrumental that had the energy of Beth from Electronics, an energy I think we could all use right about now.
0: Listen to the song, Everyone Gets Everything They Want, and we can talk about it on the other side.

0: Tom, I've always been interested in your music because whether it's Slave or Rage, there's this bass line and the drum that create, as well as the guitar, but it creates a groove.
1: Yeah, yeah.
0: Always.
1: Yeah.
0: And I noticed it on this album as well. Why is that important to your work, creating groove, creating the rhythm section?
1: Yeah, I mean, that's the music that I've been drawn to. Even when I grew up on heavy metal music, it was the music that was the funkier side of the spectrum, you know, the rhythm section of Led Zeppelin or of Black Sabbath, not the stuff that was more angular, but the stuff that had a rolling vibe to it. And then, you know, with hip-hop too, like whether it was the Run DMC, Public Enemy, it was always the soundtrack of that music that I thought, well, when I grow up, I'm going to try to marry those two things together, something that has kind of the Marshall stack firepower of the hard rock bands that I like, but something that also has the, you know, so the James Brown propulsion at the same time.
0: It also, I think, this is my opinion, is that it drives home the message.
1: Sure.
0: A little better.
1: Sure. Well, I mean, with any artistic endeavor, it first of all, in my view, has to be compelling artistically, and then you can sing about what you want. If it's vice versa, no one, you know, as much as I enjoy the work and the lectures of Howard Zinn, they're not going to create a mosh pit, you know. And so, first of all, you know, whether it's Rage Against the Machine or this record, the idea is to make a great effing rock and roll record, and then that is the spoonful of sugar that makes the medicine go down.
0: Who did you work with on this album?
1: This record, there were collaborations with Serge Tankian, the System of a Down singer, a hard rock band from Iowa called Beartooth, my son Roman Morello, and Irish rebel rappers Kneecap.
0: We'll ask you about all of them in just a minute. I do want to play the song Last Rung on the Ladder, which is sort of Americana.
1: Sure. Yeah, right? Yeah. That's one of the goalposts. So on the one hand, I wanted to make a record that was as heavy as Rage Against the Machine or Audioslave. On the other hand, the sort of the songwriting world of Springsteen and Dylan is one that's very near and dear to my heart. The Last Rung on the Ladder is really kind of a State of the Union address.
0: Let's listen.
2: One, two, three.

0: Right, I'm going to ask you to talk about yourself. What do you like about the sound of your voice at this point in your life?
1: Well, you've only got one voice. This rich milk chocolate baritone voice that I present on this record is the one I've got. You know, like artists like Leonard Cohen have, of course, been influential because, you know, I'm not going to hit the high notes. You know, I'm not going to be able to sing like Robert Plant or Michael Jackson. So I'm going to do that all down in the baritone depths.
0: How do you interpret the song, though? I mean, when you think about it as a singer, because you've been a guitar player for so long, but as a singer.
1: It's a challenge. The one challenge in this was, you know, this is the 22nd record of my career, but the first solo rock album. And I'm very acclimated to my voice on acoustic material or Americana, more broadly speaking, Americana. But being a singer with this voice on a kick-ass rock and roll record was one that I really had to work out. Mm-hmm. And I've been doing it in a live setting, but to make a compelling record was one where I had to find sort of the right combination of groove and key that was going to set up my voice for the greatest chances for success.
0: We're going to listen to Adjourn It in a minute, but there's a video for the song, and it features images from an old movie.
1: Yeah, Salt of the Earth. Salt of the Earth, which was made by blacklisted Hollywood writers and filmmakers during the Red Scare. Mm-hmm. And the film, it's one of my favorite movies. They, you know, they had very little budget, so they actually hired Mexican-American salt miners as the actors for the film. And it's a great class warfare film, and it's a great class warfare song.
0: And Roman is on it as well as Serge.
1: Serge Tankian from System of a Down.
0: What do you like about Serge?
1: Well,
0: Why was he right?
1: Yeah, Serge and I have been friends and comrades for many, many years. And the thing I like most about Serge is whenever I ask him to play a charity show or a benefit show, there's a very short list of artists that always say yes. Hmm. He's on that list.
0: Let's listen to Adjourn It from Tom Morello.

0: Sorry, we had to bleep you there.
1: The FCC lurks around every corner.
0: We are talking to Tom Morello about his new solo album. You mentioned the Irish rap group Kneecap.
1: Yes.
0: Why did you want to work with them? This was such an interesting combo.
1: Yeah, well, Kneecap are really the Rage Against the Machine of now. They are a group fearlessly using their free speech rights to stand up for the oppressed around the globe, particularly in Palestine, and have suffered a cost, paid a heavy price for that. But I'm just, I'm actually named after Thomas Fitzgerald, my great grandfather who came over from Ireland. So there's that Irish rebel blood runs in my veins as well. But I'm a big fan of their music. And the one thing I thought, the only thing that Kneecap was lacking was a song with a big killer riff in it. And that has been provided.
2: Well, let's hear it. This is Unconquered.

0: Tom, when you think what NECAP are doing, how are they expanding upon Rage Against the Machine, what you all did?
1: Yeah, well, I think they're the next link in the chain, mm-hmm. a chain that goes back to Woody Guthrie and beyond. Mm-hmm. And it's a chain of artists using their creative powers to stand up for the oppressed. And that can be in folk music of Woody Guthrie, it can be in the heavy metal music of System of a Down, the rock rap music of Rage Against the Machine, or the Gaelic hip-hop of NECAP. And I think that just people in their place, in their time, doing what they can with what they got. And especially in this time where every act of art has become an act of resistance. And every truth spoken mm-hmm. in a song or on your radio show, a burning ember in the growing darkness. And every song sung, can be a bulwark against this rising tide of authoritarianism.
0: Have you been following the Macklemore Ed Sheeran situation?
1: Yes, I mean, it's been unavoidable. But yeah.
0: For those who don't know, rapper Macklemore was cut from Ed Sheeran's tour for speaking out about Gaza at a concert. Sheeran's other openers and his backing band stepped down in support of Macklemore. As someone who made a career out of combining music and politics, how was this moment instructive?
1: Well, I mean, I think it's instructive in two ways. One is that the issue is not Ed Sheeran and Macklemore. The issue is you and my tax dollars using, going to kill 20,000 children in Palestine. That's the issue. But the question before us is, can we and will we allow a bunch of old, rich, white billionaires to decide what can and cannot be said on the stages or the radio stations or the,
0: Public radio.
1: Yeah. In our country. That's Robert Kraft, the owner of the mm-hmm. stadium, is the one who called his bro Ed Sheeran and said, kick that guy off. And he called his, he colluded with the other owners who own the other mm-hmm. publicly funded stadiums, by the way, and said that we're not going to allow this to happen. Like this ruling class consortium is going to decide what you and I can and cannot say on stage unless we stop them.
0: So ignore the Macklemore Ed Sheeran of it.
1: Yeah.
0: Concentrate on who's in charge and where to follow the money.
1: That's correct.
0: My guest is Tom Morello. You're hosting a festival in Baltimore on October 23rd, the Power to the People Festival. What inspired it?
1: Sure. I've been hosting smaller versions of this my entire life, getting like-minded friends of various genres together to play for good causes. Well, the good cause this time is saving democracy. Bruce Springsteen, Foo Fighters, Dave Matthews, Joan Baez, Cypress Hill, Public Enemy, Jack Black and a band of kids called Jack Sabbath, featuring my son Roman, myself and a number of others. We wanted to create a festival, one with a lot of great artists and then a lot of once and forever collaborations. The money's going to go towards voting rights organizations, and we hope to repeat this, year after year, but right now it's 3 weeks out from the midterms. And, the message of the concert, one, we try on that day, like I do at my own shows, create a little bit of the world we'd like to one day see, a world of solidarity, a world of celebration of resistance, where a gathering of the tribes of people, there are going to be artists on stage who are 15 and artists on stage who are in their 80s, of every ethnicity and gender coming together to say, enough is enough, and we're going to celebrate and have a great effing time today, but with a serious message and money going to a serious cause.
0: This has got nothing to do with nothing. I was just curious, what's your take on social media and the music industry?
1: Well, I'm a bit of a Luddite with regard. I mean, I run my own Instagram because I like to sort of have that direct voice with the people that may or may not be interested.
0: Yeah.
1: But it's also, part of me is like, maybe we should all just touch more grass.
0: I feel that way too. Sort of run the Instagram and I sort of oversee it for all of it. And sometimes I'm like, I think, well, maybe I should give it to someone who knows better than I do. Yeah. But then I'm like, no, because it's like my connection with people.
1: Exactly,
0: it's really weird.
1: Yeah, sometimes I'm someone will wag a finger at me because there's what I did does not support the algorithm for whatever in this day and age. And like, frankly, the areas where I know myself best are in playing guitar, writing songs, putting on shows, and then I'm happy to share some of that over social media, but beyond that, I can't overthink it.
0: What I do is I always search dogs, puppies, when my algorithm just gets wrong.
1: Healing.
0: Like, it feels wrong. Like, I can feel it coming in from the outside. Like, we want you to click on this. We want you to watch this bad video or doing a bad thing.
1: Right.
0: I just search puppies.
1: Right.
0: I just have to cleanse it.
1: I just throw the phone across the room. and put on an old Sabbath record or a Clash record.
0: We're talking with Tom Morello about his solo album, Everyone Gets Everything They Want. I wanted to mention your mom,
1: sure.
0: Mary Morello, who passed away in August. We talked about your mom the last time you were here.
1: Sure.
0: First of all, how are you doing?
1: I'm all right. My mom lived to be 102 years
0: what
1: old.
0: What a great life.
1: And lived a life, a very humble life that was very purposeful and very powerful.
0: Mm.
1: You know, she was a person who never took her foot off the gas. In the 1930s, during the Great Depression, she fed hobos on the back porch of the small town in Illinois. She was from, in the 40s, raised war bonds, helped defeat the fascists. In the 50s, she taught overseas and supported anti-colonial movements in Africa. Throughout her entire life, she was helping people of the Salvation Army get their GED. She marched against wars for oil. On her 100th birthday, she had two requests. One was to feed the hungry at the Midnight Mission in downtown LA and to walk the picket line for striking hotel workers in Beverly Hills, which she did in her wheelchair. One of the things that was really like, you know, but I will say the most radical thing she ever did, though, was allowing my noisy, terrible punk rock band to practice in the basement when I was in high school. And without that act of sacrifice, we might not be here today.
0: What is something your mother teach you that you want to make sure Roman knows?
1: Sure. I mean, my first political lesson was during the grape boycott, you know, the United Farm Workers grape boycott. I loved grapes. We were at the grocery store. Mm-hmm. And one day she said, "We just can't have those grapes." And I'm like, you know, this was an outrage. This was an absolute outrage for a grape loving, you know, tot. And she explained, you know, these are farmers who are being, you know, sort of jerked around by their bosses, and we can support them by not supporting this in this time. And I just thought, well, that's the craziest thing I ever heard. And the next week we went back and I was sure, okay, now we'll get the grapes.

0: those people because we can.
1: We're going to go out on one more song from your album, I Am Not Yours to Command. What inspired the song?
0: Well, that's a mission statement right there, you know, standing up against illegitimate authority in your home, in your school, in your place of work, in your country at large is what my career has been about. Yeah. And this is a song on the more ballad end of the spectrum.
1: A piano ballad.
0: It's my first, Tom Rowell's first piano jam right here. Billy Joel, Move Over, here it comes.
1: My guest has been Tom Morello. The album is called Everyone Gets Everything They Want. Thanks for coming in.
0: I appreciate it. Thank you very much. Nice to see you.

They push you forward, they pull you back, they beckon sweetly each time around the track. You need not repeat the plan.

0: And that is all of it for today. I'm Allison Stewart. I appreciate you listening, and I appreciate you. I'll see you back here next time.
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4: Live from NPR News, I'm Lakshmi Singh. Executions are now on hold in Tennessee as the state investigates why two doses of a lethal drug failed to quickly end the life of death row inmate Krista Gayle Pike last night. Here's Governor Bill Lee.
5: This is a process that has been used over 100 times in this country without this outcome. We need to know why that has, why the outcome is different this time than ever before.
4: Legal battles over Pike were being fought in the final hours of her life. Yesterday morning, the Sixth Circuit put Pike's execution on hold so it could have time to consider arguments. The 50-year-old's history of childhood sexual abuse and mental illness were not fully considered when she was sentenced at 18 for the 1995 murder of a classmate. The U.S. Supreme Court then overturned that order, and then in the course of Pike's botched execution, her lawyers asked the Tennessee Supreme Court to quickly intervene, arguing that her right to be executed free of cruel and unusual punishment was violated. The Supreme Court will review the administration's mandatory detention policy for people in the country illegally. NPR's Carrie Johnson has the latest.
6: The Trump administration reinterpreted a 1996 law to deny bond hearings to migrants who have sometimes been in the U.S. for decades. Lower courts mostly rejected that approach and ruled the migrants deserve a chance to remain free while their cases move through the immigration system. The ACLU says millions of people could be affected by the Trump policy, most with no criminal record. Now the U.S. Supreme Court will add the case to its docket. The White House says the courts have been flooded with petitions from migrants, and the current process is unworkable and disruptive. The High Court recently agreed to consider another key immigration issue, whether the administration can send migrants to countries where they have no prior tie. Carrie Johnson, NPR News.

0: The co-pilot accused of sabotaging a Dubai to Tel Aviv flight is from Oman. That today from Israeli Prime Minister Benjamin Netanyahu. NPR's Kat Lonsdorf says that revelation's raising questions about the pilot vetting process.
1: Israel does not allow pilots from countries it doesn't have diplomatic relations with to fly into its airspace. That includes Oman. Speaking on Fox News, Israeli Prime Minister Benjamin Netanyahu said that Israel checks the background of pilots flying routes into the country. He said that this pilot must have gotten through a, quote, loophole. Israeli officials have said the incident was an attempted terrorist attack, although the motive is still unknown. The United Arab Emirates says it's opened an investigation into what happened on the flight. Israel says it's participating in that. Both the pilot and the co-pilot are alive and being questioned. Kat Lonsdorf, NPR News, Tel Aviv.
0: Authorities say the co-pilot stabbed and injured the captain, who is reported to be an Indian citizen. This is NPR.
2: And you're listening on WNYC in New York. Good afternoon to you. I'm Sean Carlson. Beautiful day out there. 73 degrees right now at 104. A Manhattan judge has ordered a psychiatric evaluation for the man accused of killing a 63-year-old woman in Central Park earlier this week. His name is Jonathan Robles, and he faces a charge of second-degree murder. Prosecutors say he killed Elise Hill. Those who knew Hill says she used to sleep in Central Park and was friendly with members of the birdwatching community. Police say they found Hill shortly before 10 on Sunday morning with blunt force trauma to her head. Robles has not entered a plea in this case. His defense attorney says he requested the psych eval. Mayor Mamdani sat down with one of his favorite all-time rappers to talk about the impact of hip-hop on New York City. The Queens-raised rapper Nas says in a new social media video, the genre expresses what a city looks, sounds, and feels like.
3: It was an outcry from people who demanded things to change and to tell the world what we were going through. And that came from a city that was going through a whole lot.
2: The conversation comes after the Bronx School of Hip Hop officially launched earlier this month in the borough where hip hop originated. The mayor, who had his own short-lived rap career as Mr. Cardamom, says it's not enough for New York City to simply be the birthplace of hip hop. He wants it to be an ongoing home for the genre. Well, yeah, beautiful day out there. Right now, 73 degrees tonight, mostly cloudy early. It'll become partly cloudy as the night goes on. We'll see lows in the upper 60s tonight. Tomorrow, even warmer, should be mostly sunny with highs in the low 80s by the afternoon. Could see some rain come back tomorrow evening, about a 50% chance of that with lows in the low 60s, and then more rain possible on Saturday. Otherwise, partly sunny, still pretty nice otherwise that day. Highs reaching the low 70s. 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
5: You're listening to Who's Running This Place, a new politics show coming to you every Thursday at this time from now through the election. I'm Bridget Bergen, your host and longtime politics reporter here at WNYC. On today's show, we're talking about artificial intelligence, how it's changing our lives now, and who or what will be running this place in the future.
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7: I'm sorry, Dave. I'm afraid I can't do that.
5: Sometimes it can feel a little like we're all living in a Stanley Kubrick film. Of course, AI certainly has its boosters.
8: I think it is worth highlighting the positive benefits of AI, which will, SI, pardon me.
9: Thank you.
8: Superintelligence. I think by far the most likely outcome is an age of abundance, where we don't have just a universal basic income, we have universal high income.
5: That, of course, Elon Musk of SpaceX and Tesla fame, after that meeting of the tech bigwigs and President Trump at the White House this week. But not everyone at that meeting is so optimistic, like Anthropic CEO Dario Amodei.
10: I think the technology has very real risks. And, you know, the mechanism, how we address those risks is still under discussion. But we all need to work together to make sure that we can win and we can win safely. If we do this right, work with the president and everyone here, we can win safely.
5: But are these companies going to work together? And what does it mean for jobs, education, the future of humanity? You may be minding your own business one minute, listening to an episode of The Daily.
11: This is obviously, we're straying into like bad sci-fi movie territory here, but like there is a real sense in which the more capable these systems are, the more it matters whether they are ethical and virtuous or not.
5: And then in the next, sucked into a nightmare doom scenario on par with the plot of a Terminator movie, where the machines take control.
9: Human decisions are removed from strategic defense. Skynet begins to learn at a geometric rate. It becomes self-aware at 2:14 a.m. Eastern Time, August 29th. In a panic, they try to pull the plug.
12: Skynet fights back.
9: Yes.
5: My guest is going to bring us back to reality and help ground this conversation in what real AI regulations are in place and what others he thinks are needed. Assemblymember Alex Boris currently represents neighborhoods on Manhattan's Upper East Side, but he's been sounding the alarm on the risk posed by unregulated AI for a while now. Assemblymember Boris, welcome to Who's Running This Place.
13: Thanks for having me.
5: Assemblymember, when it comes to AI, who is running this place?
13: Right now, the companies. That's who's running it. It was both visually metaphorical and literal that you had a bunch of CEOs sitting around a table with the president, and you just have a few billionaires deciding everything that happens. There is currently no federal regulation specifically for AI. Obviously, background laws apply. The only level of government that's actually put any regulation on AI is states, and it's only three states that have done it.
5: Listeners, we want you to join this conversation. What are you thinking about when it comes to AI in the future? Do you see a world of abundance like Elon Musk? Or are you using AI now and has it changed your life for the better? The number is 212-433-WNYC. That's 212-433-9692. Or maybe you're an AI skeptic. Maybe your job is changing, or maybe you lost your job to AI. Your kids' education, has that been transformed by AI? If you had to put yourself on a scale of 1 to 10, with 1 being no concerns at all, to 10 being Terminator 2, Judgment Day, where would you land when it comes to AI and why? Again, that number is 212-433-WNYC. That's 212-433-9692. You can call or text that number. Okay, Assemblymember, so we're living in the Wild West, it sounds like. So people understand what you bring to this conversation. Tell us a little bit more about your background. You describe yourself as a computer scientist, an AI safety advocate. What is your background and connection to AI?
13: I am the first Democrat elected in New York State at any level with a degree in computer science. And I only have to say Democrat because Ed Rah, the minority leader in the assembly, is the first person elected in New York with a degree in computer science. But I worked in the tech industry for almost a decade before I ran for office. I have 2 patents. One of the places I worked was a startup that was using early transformer models, the kinds of models that evolved into what everyone knows now as ChatGPT and Claude. Mm-hmm. And so I've been working in the space for a while. And in Albany, I passed 35 bills, only 5 of which I think were about AI, but it includes a bill called the RAISE Act, which regulated catastrophic risks from AI. It tried to ensure that the most advanced companies were putting basic safety standards in place to address many of the fears that have now come into public consciousness over the past month.
5: So when you hear some of those clips that we were just playing, you know, you observed rightfully that that's a room full of billionaires sitting around with the president, who is a self-declared billionaire. What came out of that meeting is they all signed on to a voluntary AI agreement, notably with a typo.
13: President of the United States.
5: Exactly. But then you have these different company leaders kind of offering their spin on what happened there. I want to play another clip for you. This is from Meta CEO Mark Zuckerberg, who was leaning into the rebranding of AI as SI, superintelligence. And then Zuckerberg said this.
14: I think what we can all agree on is that the American public and our customers want to know that what we're building is working in the way that we all intend. So we drafted a set of principles and commitments around building robust internal controls and detecting if there are any issues with the technology, coupled with multiple layers of auditing and controls, starting with internal risk review, external auditors and evaluators, and agreeing that we're going to have all of our boards of directors independently review the reports that come from the auditors.
5: So you know, a lot of seeming oversight in that statement. But do you think what was accomplished this week was progress?
13: The content of it, not much. And I'll explain that caveat in a sec. But the fact that it happened and that Trump was president when it happened actually was significant. So the content wasn't basically matched what Biden got as voluntary commitments from many of the same companies in 2023.
5: Wow.
13: They said, we're going to watch out for catastrophic risk. We're going to eventually build to have auditors. This is the first step into codifying it into law. Here we are 3 years later, and we're getting a voluntary agreement with basically the same things. The one real distinction being that they put in that they would have a specific committee on all of their boards, on their corporate boards, that was specifically about this. That's a good addition, right? But it's a small one.
5: I mean, is it completely cynical to think this rebranding exercise, you know, calling it SI instead of AI, but this was a document about AI and the typo, you know, does that undercut the seriousness of any of this?
13: Obviously, but we also need to find our humor when we're talking about such serious topics. So I enjoyed the typo this week. But I think the lesson from 2023 was that you can't just say eventually we'll put it into law. You have to put it into law.
5: Right.
13: And so why I'm saying it's significant is that this is a broad bipartisan issue with lots of support for regulating AI. And really the only obstacle has been the president. It hasn't even been elected members of Congress from either party that are now singing from a similar song sheet. It's been the president saying there's no regulation needed. For him to put forward an agreement that, you know, in his fullness of his own pride, he can claim as his own and people can build upon to say, oh, now let's put into law requirements for auditors, requirements that your board is paying attention, requirements that you have strong policies here. I think that's a good sign that Congress should take up. And if they don't, the state should as well.
5: Sure. I want to bring in a listener. Let's go to May in Trenton, New Jersey. May, welcome to Who's Running This Place.
12: Hi, thank you. Yes, I was just telling your screener that I've been using, you know, the Google on my phone to ask questions about something that, you know, I want to know. And I wonder if by using these AI things, which are small, you know, or whether you're on social media, if we're basically giving permission for AI to continue and become more prevalent in our lives, because I don't think it's so great, because before we had television stations that had to follow certain laws in order to keep their license to broadcast. But with AI, there's so much crazy stuff out there. You don't know what's real and what's not real. And I feel like these billionaires basically want to keep everybody in the dark about what's real and what's not real. And I think it's dangerous for the future, you know.
5: May, thank you so much.
12: I worry for my children.
5: May, I appreciate that. And I want to give the assembly member a chance to respond and maybe follow up with you.
13: May, I appreciate that question. And one of the things I get all the time is, can I even opt out of AI since it's being integrated into every service that's used? I do think that this, we should not fall prey to the trap that often happens of blaming consumers for things that should be corporate responsibility. I mean, you find so often that the conversations happen are, oh, you know, we could cure the environment if everyone just turned off their lights. It's like, no, we actually need to incentivize renewable energy and have real government policy. So I don't think you should put it on yourself to be abstaining from AI as a way to solve what billionaires are doing. I think we need to be demanding our say in how this technology moves forward and using our power as a democracy to regulate it.
5: Listeners, if you're just joining us, this is Who's Running This Place. I'm your host, Bridget Bergen, and my guest is Assemblymember Alex Boris. Today's topic is artificial intelligence. Who's running this place? Is it the robots? Is it us? We'll see if there's regulation to rein any of that in. We have some interesting texts that have come in, Assemblymember. One listener writes, I've worked with these billionaire types. They're certainly not the smartest. Another listener writes, what if AI hacks parts of the banking system, crashes the servers that handles New York City's payroll or control of our water supply? I mean, those, that kind of doomsday scenario that the listener is asking about, that we were sort of tipping our hat at in the open in that Terminator 2 clip, those are things that people really do worry about. How worried should they be?
13: they should be quite worried. These are risks that, especially when you think about utilities and how poor the cyber defenses are on many utilities, not necessarily blaming them. I mean, they're just underfunded and it hasn't been a priority. But I'm tremendously worried about attacks. The electric system is more concentrated and there's more investment in cyber. The water system is so distributed. There's something like tens of thousands of different water systems in the state. Is each one up to all of the cyber standards? And will they stay up as AI continues? I mean, there's regulation we need to do of AI itself. And there's also just regulation we need to do of everything else to respond to this, hardening and defending our water systems, regulation of biological risks. There's a lot of work to be done by government.
5: So recently you have been with Governor Hochul talking about some of the state's new AI regulations. In the absence of a federal approach, the states have just kind of filled the gap, as it were. One of the things we heard Governor Hochul mentioned recently was this idea of an AI kill switch in New York.
15: Now, as this technology evolves, we'll use every tool available that we have at the state level to protect New Yorkers. We'll look closely at additional ways to build on the RAISE Act and strengthen our AI laws. We may even explore safeguards like AI kill switches if they're deemed feasible and in the best interest of our state.
5: Now, Assemblymember, the RAISE Act is obviously your legislation, and we're going to talk about that, but I think many people, when they were listening, heard her say kill switch and thought, wait, what is that? What is that? And would that work for New York State?
13: We really do need to think about the branding around AI. I don't think we should go to SI, but, you know, we launched Empire AI in New York, which sounds normal to New York minds because we the Empire State. But to everyone else, they hear Empire AI and it sounds scary. Similarly, kill switch in AI is a scary one. But it's a concept that is actually three separate ideas underneath it. One of which is what people want, which I don't actually think is feasible. Two of which are less important, but are feasible very quickly. If you're talking about being able for a company that controls its own model that you access through an app or its website to shut down the model, the way OpenAI could shut down ChatGPT or Anthropic could shut down Claude or Google could shut down Gemini, that's totally reasonable. I think they have already built that in and would continue to have that capability. There's another version, which is, could the chips themselves, the computer chips that are running these models, have built-in mechanisms to turn off if a model starts misbehaving? Mm. That's probably possible, and there's steps towards it. NVIDIA announced a version of this even just earlier this week. Both of those are possible and things that could move forward. But the thing that I think most people think of and the thing that isn't possible is if an AI were just out there on the wild, if it's an open weights model, if it's running on a server, could there magically be a secret way to turn it off? The way, spoiler alert, but the most recent Mission Impossible movie had an AI out there in the world. But if you found a physical key, you could turn it off. It was great cinema. That's not a real thing.
5: Yeah.
13: And so kill switches in their limited way are great, but it's not a solution to the risks that are coming from AI.
5: In an environment where so many of our utilities and technologies are distributed, it's not like New York has a border around it per se, right? So this idea, even some of these statewide enforcement mechanisms, I mean, how do they actually work? Let's talk a little bit about the RAISE Act and how that could safeguard New Yorkers when these models are interconnected, you know, certainly interstate, international.
13: One of the fundamental benefits we have in trying to regulate AI, the advantages, is that it's so expensive to train a model that you can't do it 50 times for 50 states. You can really only train a model once. And so there's a point in that when companies say, oh, are we going to have to comply with 50 different laws? That's a problem. You know, we're currently at 3 laws. We're nowhere close to 50. And they actually overlap quite a bit. So they don't have to do 50 different things. They really have to do like 2 things. But the benefit of that is that we can write the laws, and this is what we did in New York, that if you want your model available in the state, available to consumers, to businesses, then you have to comply with A, B, and C. And you're basically setting near global standards on what these companies have to do. Now, we should do that responsibly, and we should engage and be thoughtful in it. But states have this advantage over the federal government that we can move a lot quicker, that we often repeal bills that were put forward, that we can try things and be truly the laboratories of democracy. And so states are going to have an important role going forward in this ongoing development of AI.
5: Listeners, if you're just joining us, my guest is Assemblymember Alex Borres. We are talking about artificial intelligence on this week's episode of Who's Running This Place? We need to take a short break. We're going to have more with my guest and more of your calls coming up. Stick around.
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5: You're listening to Who's Running This Place? I'm Bridget Bergen. Today, we're talking about AI with Assemblymember Alex Borres. And I want to hear from you. Are you an AI optimist or an AI pessimist? Are movies like Terminator and Blade Runner feeling uncomfortably close to reality? Or are you happily using AI now to take care of mundane tasks in your life? And wherever you land on that AI doom or boom continuum, what role do you want the government to play when it comes to regulating this industry? The number is 212-433-WNYC. That's 212-433-9692. Let's go to Brett in Brooklyn. Brett, you're on Who's Running This Place.
19: Hi. Thank you for taking my call. My question is, are we perhaps looking at this argument from the wrong end of it? Because without our personal data and our IP and the labor that we use to create our IP, there is no AI. So perhaps are we looking at the debate from the wrong end? Should we be looking at it from the personal data side now it gets used and regulated by the government? Thank you.
5: Thanks, Brett.
13: Brett, that's a great question, and it's one that we've rushed way ahead of the courts on. You're right. AI is trained on our collective output of humanity. And a couple weeks ago, I went to Europe for conversations on AI, met with the author of the EU AI Act, along with some other members of parliament. And we were comparing notes on what companies were lobbying us about. And obviously, in New York, it was the RAISE Act, it was the catastrophic risk, it was that regulation. The author of the EUAI Act said they mostly lobbied him around copyright and intellectual property.
5: Interesting.
13: And what I took away from that was the assumption was U.S. courts are going to roll over, but European courts might actually hold it up. And so you're right that, you know, it feels so wrong when you have artistic output coming that is just trained on what artists have already produced, and they are getting no compensation for that. It is a really tough question. I am pessimistic on U.S. courts' ability to resolve this, but maybe there are other jurisdictions that are going to be more favorable to creators.
5: Assemblymember, you obviously ran an unsuccessful bid for the 12th congressional seat. That's the Mid-Manhattan District, retiring Representative Jerry Nadler's seat. There was huge spending against you by AI companies. I'm wondering at this point, looking back, what did you learn from that campaign about how AI companies are trying to shape this regulatory landscape?
13: They are trying to intimidate people. They're not just trying to beat people, they're trying to intimidate people. And so what I mean by that is, you know, super PACs have been around for a while now. They have learned that the best tactic if you're trying to defeat someone is show up 3 weeks before an election, drop a whole bunch of money on whatever their least popular stance is. Don't say who you are, and you won't have to file until after the election, and otherwise hide your tracks. That is not what the industry did in my election. They came in 8 months early. They announced that they were going to spend at least $10 million against me. And they said it was because of AI regulation, a stance that is broadly popular. And so doing all that, they weren't just trying to maximize the chance to beat me. They were trying to send a message to every elected official and every candidate, hey, don't regulate AI or we will come after you. And I think that level of intimidation, that level of trying to shut down the debate from even happening, or at the very least shut down people from actually passing laws on it, is something that is fairly new and very dangerous.
20: So let's talk about your new project, Who Decides? It sounds a little like the name of our show. What is it?
13: Well, great minds think alike on determining who this is. You know, we were getting into, at the start of this conversation, how you had all of the CEOs of these companies sitting around a table. And then the president walks out of this meeting and says, well, they'll just regulate themselves. And given the scale of the problem with AI, given the impacts it's going to have for good and for worse, that can't be just decisions that are left to a few CEOs. It has to be through the democratic process. It has to be the American people who decide the future of AI. And so our initiative, which I formed with my former chief of staff, Anna Myers, we are working with the organizations that Democrats already trust, labor unions, civil society, as they are coming up with their AI agenda, trying to be helpful in them achieving their goals, but also finding the areas of common ground to build a shared democratic agenda on AI. And as a lifelong Democrat, a proud Democratic elected official, I say with love, sometimes we're a circular firing squad. And one of the lessons from our advocacy in Albany, when we were passing bills on chatbots or catastrophic risk or deepfakes or political communication, the advocates that we worked with on each sub-issue on AI were different, but the opposition was always exactly the same. And if we stay divided, that opposition, that small section of industry that doesn't want any regulation, will keep winning. We need to be all be coming together, realize we're on the same team, and push forward for the American people to have a say.
20: Who's funding? Who decides?
13: We're going for a broad coalition of funding, the same way we are trying to build a coalition of who we are advocating with and standing next to. We're fundraising from a broad coalition of folks who themselves don't all agree on all of the specifics of AI. The one red line that we put in is that we're not going to take corporate money and we're not going to take money from the C-suite of any of the frontier labs.
20: Okay. And is it an organization that has to disclose its donors?
13: No. It's well, C3 and C4. No, but we'll follow all disclosure laws. And we've gone further than that by saying, you know, who we will and won't take money from.
20: I want to bring in another listener. Let's go to Ozan in Levittown, New York. Ozan, you're on WNYC.
21: Yes, hi. Thank you for taking my call. My question is, through all this debate that we have regarding artificial intelligence and robotics, is that as an avid science fiction fan, I believe that there are some aspects of science fiction that have come true. I mean, if you look at the cell phone, for example, it's from Star Trek. Now, Isaac Asimov had has three rules of robotics, and you can say it's three rules of artificial intelligence. Why don't we adopt these three rules? I mean, if you don't know the rules, I'll tell you. The first law being protect all humans from injury or harm through action or inaction. That's the first law. The second law, obey human orders if they don't conflict with the first law. And the third law is protect self-existence as long as it does not conflict with the first two laws. Now, if you could please help me, why there's no algorithm that we had that we could anchor onto artificial intelligence to first have those three laws,
20: sure,
21: like a sort of constitution for artificial intelligence. I'll take my answer off the air. Thank you.
20: Ozan, I appreciate the literary context of your question as well as the science fiction side of it, leaning into how we started the show. But Assemblymember, I mean, a provocative idea to use Asimov's rules of robotics for constraining some of these AI models.
13: It's a great idea. And Ozan, I would say, I think a lot of Asimov's stories show the complexity and challenge of doing that, of how they can be interpreted. One of the real changes when thinking about AI versus other software is it's not programmed. It's not deterministic. It's not built step by step with rules, if this, then that. It's grown. It sort of takes its own shape in a way that we don't know what each individual weight, each individual parameter, each individual calculation is actually contributing. We can just observe after the fact and try to shape it and try to learn from it. I mean, one of the training tools that companies are using right now, and it sounds silly, but it's been effective, is that they ask a different AI to write a bunch of stories of AI being moral, and then they feed in those stories to train the next AI to try to hope that it learns to be moral. I mean, there's all these like weird aspects of trying to get it to behave that is more akin to training an animal than it is to coding software. Wow. And so, you know, as you said, their constitutional AI is an idea. There are companies that are building constitutions into their AI and hoping that that will follow. But no one has solved the problem of definitively making AI act with human values or human judgment. And that's one of the things that's scariest as it continues to get more and more capable.
20: From a regulatory standpoint, there's some action, as you've talked about, that's been taken at the state level. There is signs, certainly with some of these news reports, that this technology is moving really, really quickly. So if there was one thing that you could say, even though you were leaving the assembly, needs to happen in the next session, what would be the direction you would be urging your colleagues to take?
13: Can I say three things?
20: Please.
13: I could probably say 20, but I would put three categories of things that should get done. One is common sense guardrails that now everyone's agreed to at the White House or in other places, things like having third-party auditors, having a safety plan that is binding and public, that incorporates all of your activities, sharing incident reports, sharing the data that comes from any action so that we can learn from it. The same way every airplane crash, we get all of the data from it and we learn and we study to make the next one safer. All of that should be released. There's a series of those kinds of common sense guardrails you could put in. The second category would be investments in things that expand the possibilities for safety or for an eventual treaty. Empire AI has a piece of this where it's giving New York researchers cheaper compute, cheaper access to computer resources that they can use to do research on alignment or how to make it safe that isn't as incentivized elsewhere. And there's additional research on chip verification and a whole slew of things that we could be funding. And then the third category, and really the only one that's at all controversial, is some aspect to buy us more time to solve this problem. Some bit of slowing down the pace of development, which every lab is asking for. Now, whether that's by increasing liability so that they think twice about putting things out and clarifying that liability, whether that's specifically saying you can only achieve capabilities, you know, 10% in a given 6 months, right? You can actually put in thresholds for how much it can improve, or whether that's banning AIs programming themselves, what's called recursive self-improvement, some aspect that gives us more time to solve whether we can do this safely.
20: I guess then my question to you is, you know, every day I feel like I'm reading about some new episode where an AI model has done something that even the employees of the company were sounding the alarm about, and actions weren't taken. So, you know, how can these regulations change the culture or actions of these private companies?
13: There's a few ways. One is legal liability that actually bites will change their incentives. The other is if you empower some of those employees. So this is like breaking news while we're on the air, and we're going to get more information later. So anyone listening to this in a week, I didn't have the information at the time. But the Wall Street Journal about an hour ago reported that three OpenAI employees were fired for sharing information with a third-party safety organization. Now we're going to find out more about exactly what they shared and when, but whistleblower protections are being debated at the federal level, at the state level. Originally, as part of the RAISE Act, we were expanding whistleblower protections to third-party audit services. That's something that New York should take up again next year. But if you protect the employees in raising alarms, that in and of itself will change the behavior of the companies as well.
20: I want to touch briefly on some of the effort to regulate AI locally. The city's become a real magnet for AI companies. The City Reporter looked at all the different ways AI is tied to the city's economic growth. And so next week, the City Council plans to hold a hearing on Monday and bring some oversight to some of those companies. What are some regulations that you think could actually work at a city level?
13: The City Council's hearing is putting forward 10 bills that do a variety of things. They create, they help to protect whistleblowers, they require third-party audits, they put incident reporting and plans around working with government, they collect some data. They do a variety of really good things. I have always said that this is a problem that should be solved at the federal level, but the federal government isn't acting, and so the states are acting. But that argument applies to cities, too. The things that should be done at the state level, if they're not being done, great that cities step up. Most cities aren't going to have the economic heft to do this, but New York City is bigger than, I don't know what percentage of states, but a good percentage. And so the rules that get set in New York City can have a massive impact. And so, yeah, that hearing is on Monday. And anyone,
20: you going?
13: I am going, and anyone can sign up to testify. Mm. So if we didn't get your call in today, sign up for 2 minutes to talk at the City Council hearing on Monday.
20: What about when we think about other places where we see AI kind of creeping in before we're ready? So I think of cities' public schools, and AI was kind of creeping into the school system. And then this year under Mayor Mamdani, the city has restricted AI in schools, certainly for elementary school students. Is that the right approach?
13: Generally, yes. I think you want students to learn how to do the work themselves. And it's a little bit of a silly analogy, but think of it like the calculator. We still want to teach kids how to do multiplication and division, but then at a certain level, it's okay to use a calculator. Think of AI in a similar vein. There's an international set of standards and tests and benchmarks for education called the PISA test. It's globally every 3 years, I believe. And it just came out 2 weeks ago, and it was the lowest scores we've ever seen from students worldwide and in the U.S. But there was an additional part where they tested how often the kids use AI in four different ways, three of which were about getting AI to do the work for you, gather research, to write a paper, to summarize things. And if you used AI to do work, you scored less, worse on the test. The more you used it, the worse you did. The one exception was people that used AI occasionally to learn, to tutor them, to supplement, to ask it questions and go back and forth intellectually. The ones that did that occasionally did better than the students that never used it or the students that used it every day. So there is a role for AI as a supplement, not a substitute, but we have to actually set those rules of the road well.
20: I have one more listener question that I'll sneak in. The listener writes, what's happening for consumer protections from AI? Customer service and billing are some of the earliest adopting sectors for the tech, and removing humans from those processes only seems to further disadvantage everyday consumers.
13: I think that's a great point, and one we are likely to see accelerate without more government action. So there's a bill pending on surveillance pricing here in New York that it'd be great to have the governor take action on. I have a bill on chatbots and what that means for kids in particular. There's others pending in that as well. Regulating how AI affects consumers should be just like regulating how any of these technologies impact consumers. Government has a strong role in protecting citizens.
20: You're the father of a young child. You know, we've been talking about a technology that some of the leaders of the largest companies say is a threat to humanity, the future of humanity. How are you feeling about that?
13: In your questions to listeners, you've said, are you someone who's very afraid of AI or very optimistic on AI? I am both. And I think that's the space that most people should actually be in. When I was first coming up in my career and first got the chance to manage someone, I remember reading something that really changed my mind, which was that the reason that people join jobs and the reason that they leave jobs are actually different. It's not one spectrum. You join a job for the opportunity to grow and maybe for the pay and the benefits. And most people leave their jobs because they hate their manager, right? And that you can be feeling both at the same time. And I think that's what you should be feeling about AI right now, that we are on a path that is incredibly risky, that as Jacob Cox and the person who left Anthropic and raised a lot of alarms said, they are gambling with our lives. But that doesn't mean there wouldn't be a way to build this safely, that there wouldn't be a way to do it that actually empowers people and actually helps people. It's just not the path we're on right now and not the path the CEOs are going to choose for us. So if we can step into our power as a democracy, if we can be the people who decide the future of this technology, then it has a chance of going really, really well. But we have to do that. We can't just wish for it. We can't just leave it to the people that got us into this place. We're not on the right path right now.
20: We need to be running this place.
13: We need to be running this place.
20: So if I could pin you down on a scale of 1 to 10, 1, no worries, 10, Terminator Judgment Day, what's your number?
13: No, I think I am an 8 on worries and an 8 on optimism. I think this is, we can do both of those things. We just have to do it.
20: So I am not going to fully sleep tonight, but I will be up thinking about this. So somehow I feel like I'm in the same place. My guest has been Assemblymember Alex Boris. Assemblymember, thanks so much for joining us on Who's Running This Place.
13: Thanks for having me.
20: And we're going to unpack what you just heard with my panel from the WNYC newsroom and with you coming up after a short break. Stay tuned.
0: My name is Janae Pierre. 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
20: You're listening to Who's Running This Place on WNYC. I'm Bridget Bergen. We were just hearing from Assemblymember Alex Boris, and so now I want to invite you and my WNYC and Gothamist politics colleagues, John Campbell in Albany and Elizabeth Kim here in Manhattan, to unpack what we heard. We also have our education reporter, Jessica Gould, here with us today. I want to welcome you all to Who's Running This Place.
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20: And I want to start with your reactions to my conversation with Assemblymember Boris. But listeners, we want to hear from you on this, too. Are you an AI user? How are you feeling about this debate over regulations? Does it feel like too little, too late? Of all the AI news that's come out lately, what has given you the most pause or maybe the most hope? We spoke to some New Yorkers about this recently. Louise Ron from downtown Manhattan says AI is already affording her more free time.
24: As a normal daily user of AI, I appreciate it. I mean, I have the time now to play tennis because of AI is doing a little bit of my work.
20: Ooh, a little more tennis time. But Gary Lay says he's concerned by what he's hearing from tech and AI leaders.
25: I'm an optimist by nature. It is definitely concerning that the people on the forefront of it seem to have like almost a nihilistic disposition, where it ranges from like, yes, this will inevitably lead to potentially like cataclysmic ruin, to like, sure, but there's also some upside.
20: So we want to know, where do you fall? AI optimist, AI pessimist? You can call us at 212-433-WNYC. That's 212-433-9692. Call or text, join our conversation. And John, I want to start with you. You have covered Assemblymember Boris in Albany, and I said he's been beating the drum on AI issues for quite some time, but you know, what have you been hearing from him up in Albany?
23: Yeah, I mean, he was the driving force, along with Andrew Gonardis of Brooklyn, behind the RAISE Act. And that was, as you guys went through. I mean, it's kind of the state level regulatory bill for AI. It includes certain safeguards in terms of transparency, in terms of having to notify the state of any safety incidents. And he was really the driving force behind it. And that's why you saw so much AI money coming in for him, against him, primarily against him for his congressional race, because he led that kind of regulatory push. And it was a big issue in Albany last year, but it's a really big issue right now as we get into election time and the gubernatorial race in particular.
20: Talk a little bit more about that, John. I mean, how big of a factor is AI in this governor's race?
23: It's a big factor, and Governor Hochul is certainly trying to make it a bigger factor. She has touted the RAISE Act that she signed into law. She has put a one-year moratorium on certain data centers into place, which must be polling well for her, because she's taking a lot of effort to highlight that in videos online and advertisements. And that's something that differentiates herself and Bruce Blakeman, the Republican Nassau County executive who's running against her. He opposes that data center moratorium and basically says, Kathy Hochul, what have you been doing all this time? We should have had something, and we should have had a plan in place to make sure that cities, towns, villages that want these data centers can have them in place and not stifle innovation.
20: Liz, I saw you nodding, listening to that second clip of tape from a voter we spoke to out in Manhattan.
1: The futility.
20: But this nihilistic disposition of some of these leaders. How did you react to some of what you were hearing in that Boris conversation, and particularly some of what he said about what the cities can do, the role a city can play?
1: So I wonder whether there is a silver lining that he lost that congressional race, because he's taken on this really interesting role, to me at least, which is, it's AI activism at its infancy, right?
20: Mm-hmm. Yeah.
1: Right? And I was listening to how he was interacting with that, I think it was the first caller, who I thought had a great sort of question and quandary in her life, which is, listen, I go on my phone and I'm, you know, searching things on Google all the time. Should I not be doing that? And I thought he gave her a very responsible, but also it's the answer that a politician would give. It's not on you. It shouldn't be on you.
20: Right.
1: It should be about it's about the power of democracy, right? And I think that is sort of the turf that he is now trying to carve. But, you know, how that works out, I don't know. Because on the other hand, you know, there was at one point he did acknowledge that it's all this collective stuff that we're putting into AI that teaches AI and that is building AI. And his description of AI as something that is growing, it's just really interesting to me to see this. What is the call to arms for the citizenry around AI? Will we get to that point where we ask people, will people actually just themselves say, I'm not downloading Claude. I'm not using that.
20: Yeah.
1: You know, I'm not going to have my kids use it. I just wonder. I think he's prompting those kinds of conversations, right?
20: Well, let's bring in Natalie from Manhattan. Natalie, you're on WNYC. What'd you hear in that conversation?
2: Hello. Well, she's pessimistic the way I'm pessimistic, but I'm very pessimistic. And I think it really encourages illiteracy, just as our leader now is a totally illiterate and uneducated person using AI. I think that AI is not creative. It doesn't encourage art. It's not artistic. It's mechanical. It's robotic. And when I hear, when I call somebody or a company and I sense that the person talking to me is a robot, I say, look, immediately transfer me right now to a human person. I think that it's going to be the end of us. I don't understand why it's being so embraced, except that it may make money for a few people, and we're all going to be the human sacrifices of AI.
20: Natalie,
2: I can't see where it's going.
20: Can I ask you a question? I mean, I think we are listening to you and there's some nodding here because one of the experiences you described, you know, calling into customer service and realizing at some point that you're going through a phone tree and you haven't, you're not getting in contact with a human. Did you feel like, can you pinpoint when you started to feel like you were losing that human contact and when you also decided, okay, I'm going to do something about this?
2: It's not only losing. Well, I don't know what I can do about it. I feel very helpless, to tell you the truth. But it's more than losing the human contact. It's actually being in contact with a piece of metal and talking to a piece of metal. And I think it's horrifying to me and horrifying that my children are being exposed to this and my grandchildren are being exposed to this kind of an experience.
20: Natalie, thank you so much. Well, and I'm glad you ended on that point about your children and your grandchildren, because that gives me an opportunity to bring you, Jess, into the conversation, because I think it is interesting to see where we are at this point in city schools with what felt like somewhat quickly released AI regulations. Explain what they are, how we got here, and sort of what the ramp up was.
3: Sure. So the city's policies on AI have been up and down and all over the place, actually, maybe much like our governance in general, since ChatGPT came out a few years ago. First, they allowed it, then they banned it, and then they allowed it again. And during that time, there were task forces to look at AI in schools. And months and months, years passed with a gray area for when students and teachers should be using AI in school. You know, you're not supposed to use it on your homework and your essays, but there's no way to really tell if, you know, to really prove that a kid has used it. So this past year, there's been this tremendous ramp up in activism by a group of people who are against AI in schools. They're concerned about the term that people use is cognitive offloading, which really means, you know, dumbing down,
20: yeah,
3: that you're relying on this technology to do the thinking for you, and also concerns about privacy and bias and the environment. So after the Mamdani administration rolled out kind of it was a yes, no on AI. It was the stoplight that they had.
20: Sure.
3: You could use it for some things, but not for other things. And student use was gray. There was so much pushback that they said, we're going to look at this again. They took several months and they came out with a ban on AI, except for, you know, a few cases in high school where you're either doing AI literacy programs, career training, or these pilot programs with vetted programs that they've looked at.
20: I mean, and yet at the same time, when we think about the direction that some higher education is headed or some of the entry level jobs, I mean, so much of that we start to hear, you know, that AI is taking those early jobs. And so people who have the skills to deal with AI are the ones who are going to be better positioned.
1: And that's exactly why the left, I think, needs to coalesce around a message. I mean, you hear it coming from Bernie Sanders. I am surprised we are not hearing it more from Mayor Mamdani, given that, you know, we've learned that, you know, he has like regular weekly calls with Senator Sanders. But yes, it is the fact that it is putting the jobs of working class people at risk.
3: But also the argument that you might need to learn this technology to have a job. And so that's the tension that the administration and all policymakers in schools are having to figure out right now. How much do we teach kids to use this technology? Aren't schools the places where you should be learning to do things responsibly, the sandbox, at the same time not wanting to dumb kids down? And then there are all of the concerns that kids themselves have expressed to me about the impact on the workforce, the impact on the environment, on artistry. So one thing I did want to say is that a longtime activist who I've been covering for years and who's been working for decades on education-related policies from the grassroots said she had never seen a movement kind of rise and pushbacks effectively against a policy in all her years compared to this one, that this was the fastest and the most powerful she ever saw something take off.
20: Wow.
1: That's interesting. And it's interesting because it's around children.
3: Right.
1: Yeah, that makes sense.
20: John, do you get the sense, I mean, I know we're sort of in that period leading up to the election, everything is election focused, but you get the rumblings of how people are going to be organizing for the next session. Do you get the sense that that kind of organizing that Jess was just describing could be, you know, hitting lawmakers front and center at the start of this session, really pushing for more of this conversation about AI regulation?
23: Yeah, I mean, I think it's inevitable that this becomes a state issue, right? And the governor had said last week that she has given a lot of thought to, or is giving a lot of thought to, things like screen time. We know that she led the school cell phone ban that is now in effect across the state of New York. And I think it's just a matter of time before AI use in classrooms becomes this real statewide issue that gets determined by Albany eventually.
20: We asked her about it last week. She signaled that she was open to that conversation. So it'll be really interesting to see if that is something, you know, that a lawmaker picks up on, or if she decides to lead on. Given the Quinnipiac poll that came out just yesterday saying that 73% of all Americans are concerned or somewhat concerned about AI regulations, it certainly seems like
1: it feels like a layup for her.
20: It feels like a winning issue for whoever decides to see.

0: is how states will afford these new costs to SNAP. Policy experts say states may need to raise taxes, cut funding for other programs, or reduce access to food benefits. And it comes as SNAP participation is already rapidly dropping. Juliana Kim, NPR News.
1: Again, federal funding for costs, including state SNAP workers, will shrink by half. It's NPR News.
2: And it's on WNYC in New York. I'm Sean Carlson. 73 degrees right now at 204. A Queens family is planning to sue the city and the Department of Correction for negligence over the death of their relative in custody earlier this year. WNYC's Brittany Krigstein has more.
3: On the last day of John Price's life, he waited 3.5 hours to see a doctor at a clinic on Rikers Island. That's according to a new oversight report that came out last week. Price's mother and brother feel he was subject to inhumane treatment at the jail. They say staff knew that he had serious health issues, but did not address his final pleas for medical care until it was too late. Price died at Elmhurst Hospital on March 29th. He was 49 years old, and today would have been his 50th birthday. The DOC and City Law Department declined to comment on the family's pending lawsuit.
2: The New York Liberty will play the Atlanta Dream in the next round of the WNBA playoffs. The Dream knocked off the Washington Mystics in the nation's capital last night. That sets up the New York-Atlanta matchup. The Libs soundly defeated the Minnesota Lynx in two straight games, clinching the short series at a raucous Barclays Center on Tuesday night. The Liberty Dream Series is a best of five. It'll get underway on Sunday in the Peach State. Game three of that series will be next Friday night in Brooklyn. Right now here in Lower Manhattan, again, temperatures are in the low 70s. Tonight, it'll be mostly cloudy early, but partly cloudy later. Lows in the upper 60s tonight. For tomorrow, Friday, mostly sunny. Highs in the low 80s by the afternoon. Should be mostly cloudy tomorrow night. Pretty good chance of rain, about a 50% chance of that. Lows in the low 60s for tomorrow evening. And then by Saturday, partly sunny. There's a chance of showers, mostly in the morning. A little cooler that day with highs only in the low 70s. 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It's a Thursday afternoon at 2:06.
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7: 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I'm Terry Gross. Sheryl Crow was recently inducted into the Rock and Roll Hall of Fame. Now she has a new album. 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Here's Sam.
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4: This is Fresh Air. I'm Terry Gross. Let's get back to the interview our guest interviewer, Sam Fragoso, recorded with Sheryl Crow. Her new studio album is called Pick You Up. It features seven new songs, which she describes as commentaries on being human and wanting connection. They were written by Crow and her longtime collaborator, Jeff Trott. Crow's best-known songs include All I Want to Do, If It Makes You Happy, Soak Up the Sun, and Every Day is a Winding Road.
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1: It's WNYC. Coming up next is 1A, and then it's All Things Considered at 4. Looking ahead to later this evening, there's a water war now raging in the Rio Grande. Tonight on Latino USA, hear about the bitter dispute for control of the river's water between citizens, governments, and even countries. That's coming up at 9 on WNYC. Tonight, it'll be partly cloudy with a low around 69. Tomorrow, it'll be mostly sunny with a high near 81. And tomorrow night, chance of showers, mostly cloudy. It's just about 3 o'clock.
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4: The midterm elections are nearly here. Some voters have already cast their ballots in early voting. What can civics teach us about what's at stake? 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Hi, I'm Jen White, broadcasting from New Hampshire Public Radio. Today on 1A, civics. A good civics education makes for an informed citizenry. 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They're co-hosts of the podcast Civics 101. We talk about the upcoming midterm elections and the practical benefits of learning how our system of government works. 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
5: It's with the BBC News. The family of a woman shot dead by Immigration and Customs Enforcement in January is suing the Trump administration, alleging wrongful death and excessive force. Tom Bateman reports from Washington.
6: Renee Good's family has filed two civil lawsuits against the Trump administration, one alleging wrongful death, the other alleging a conspiracy to interfere with civil rights, namely through the mass deportation campaign the lawsuit says targeted Hispanic and Somali communities and aimed to silence anyone who tried to protest. It names senior figures in the administration, including the then Homeland Security Secretary Kristi Noem and Mr. Trump's Deputy Chief of Staff Stephen Miller, as well as Jonathan Ross, the agent that shot Ms. Good. The mother of three was killed at the wheel of her car. The Trump administration claimed the agent acted to stop an imminent threat by Ms. Good to kill or harm him using her vehicle. However, video and an independent autopsy cast doubt on that account, and her death led to nationwide protests.
5: Eritrea says it's severing all diplomatic ties with Ethiopia after its diplomats were expelled from Addis Ababa. Caleb Mogas reports from Nairobi.
7: The Ethiopian Foreign Ministry accused Eritrea of acts of hostility and belligerence and said the expelled diplomats posted a threat to national security. They were given 48 hours to leave the country. The government in Addis Ababa alleges that Eritrean troops are in Ethiopian territory fighting alongside rebel groups in the north. Eritrea denies this. Eritrea's information minister told the BBC that the Ethiopian government is seeking external scapegoats for its mounting internal challenges. Eritrea gained independence from Ethiopia in 1993, but ties were only normalized in 2018. In a two-year war earlier this decade, Eritrea sided with Ethiopia against rebels in Tigray, but relations have deteriorated since the end of that conflict.
5: British counter-terror police say they've arrested a British-Iranian dual citizen linked to Sunday's incident at an airbase used by US heavy bombers. Here's Daniel Sanford.
8: Counterterrorism said the man was arrested in the borough of Westminster in London, the same borough where four of those arrested at RAF Fairford also came from. He's 27 years old and a joint UK-Iranian national. He's being held on suspicion of preparation of terrorist acts. Detectives said a second man, who's aged 26 and a UK national, has also been questioned under caution, and two properties were being searched. The senior national coordinator for counterterrorism policing, Vicky Evans, said detectives were looking at all possible angles, including possible foreign state involvement.
5: Students and police have clashed in the Chilean capital over feared education cuts. A national strike has been called by the students' union, which says it's frustrated by government reluctance to engage in dialogue. BBC News.
1: And you're listening to WNYC in New York. I'm Elizabeth Shui. It's 75 degrees at 3:04. two New York men.

0: to face federal charges that they knowingly blocked access to U.S. Immigration and Customs Enforcement Building in Vermont. 22-year-old Lexington Kennedy and 23-year-old Roan Wade were among five people charged with U.S. attorney in Vermont after prosecutors say they repeatedly blocked access to ICE's National Criminal Analysis and Targeting Center in Williston. Prosecutors say the incidents occurred in February, May, and July. No attorney or contact information was available for any of the men. Prosecutors say they could face up to 30 days in prison or fines up to $5,000. It's pretty warm outside right now, but heat season starts today in New York City. That means landlords are required to have the heat on in their buildings when it's cold outside. Mayor Mamdani promised to reform the heat complaint process to require the city to inspect each heat complaint rather than consolidating multiple reports from a single building. City Housing Commissioner Dina Levy says her department is prepared for the increased workload.
1: We have about 320 inspectors right now, which is up about 11% over the last 5 years. We were given new inspectors as part of this year's housing plan, the mayor announced in Block by Block. So we do have more inspectors and we are prepared.
0: Levy says inspectors will also leave contact information to schedule a follow-up if the tenant isn't home on the first inspection attempt. If a landlord doesn't fix the heat, Levy says HPD can use their contractors to fix the heat or turn to litigation. Tonight, it'll be partly cloudy with a low around 69. Tomorrow, it'll be mostly sunny with a high near 81. Tomorrow night, there's a chance of showers. It'll be mostly cloudy with a low around 63. And on Saturday, mostly sunny with a high near 71. It's Thursday at 3:06.
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0: This is 1A. I'm Jen White, broadcasting from New Hampshire Public Radio in Concord, New Hampshire. It's the first day of October. For nine prominent people in the Washington, D.C. area, that means it's almost time to resume one of the most public parts of their jobs. By federal statute, a new Supreme Court term always begins on the first Monday in October. When the justices return to the bench this week, they will, as they always do, hear cases with the potential to reshape American life. On the docket this term, immigration, voting rights, religion and public funding for education, gun rights, and much more. Joining us now to help us sort through these cases is Pema Levy. She's a Supreme Court reporter for the progressive news outlet Mother Jones, and she joins us now from Washington, D.C. Pema, welcome back to the program.
1: Thank you for having me.
0: So let's walk through some of these cases the court plans to hear. One is called Suncor Energy v. County Commissions of Boulder County. This is a climate change case. What's the core question the judges will consider?
1: Yeah, this is a major climate change case out of Colorado, and it is actually interesting to answer your question because there are some very big and complicated questions coming out of this case. But I will say Boulder City and County are suing Suncor Energy and Exxon for damages relating to the effects of climate change. And there are dozens of other cases like this across the country. And Suncor and Exxon have appealed to the Supreme Court and said, please stop all of these suits. Please stop this suit. And, you know, in doing so, we hope you stop all these other suits as well. And the theory of their case is essentially that the fossil fuel industry is so big and so consequential. It crosses state borders, it crosses national borders, it implicates national security and international affairs. And therefore, that simply cannot be regulated by lawsuits from states. Only Congress can regulate that industry and impose damages on that industry. And so they are essentially asking the Supreme Court, under really broad and novel theories of something called preemption, that federal law and that the Constitution itself preempts all of these lawsuits from going forward.
0: So what's at stake here, depending on how the judges ultimately rule?
1: What's at stake is, on the one hand, potentially billions of dollars for the fossil fuel industry out of this litigation in Colorado and from states and localities across the country. Right now, Congress is not doing much, if really anything, to mitigate climate change, right? But climate change is real and it is happening and it is having enormous effects on communities, and they are left holding the bag, spending millions and billions of dollars to deal with the fallout. And they're going to court to try to get the funds from the fossil fuel industry to deal with it. And so, you know, the bottom lines of these companies and the ability of communities to deal with climate change is certainly, you know, part of the outcome of this case. The other thing I'll say is that if the justices say, if they agree with the fossil fuel industry that this industry is just too big and too integral to our laws and to our international affairs to be held accountable by individual states and localities, there's no limiting principle that says, but that doesn't apply to pharmaceuticals, but that doesn't apply to AI, but that doesn't apply to cars, right? That doesn't apply to you know, any other sort of industry, because pretty much every industry at this point crosses state lines, presumably crosses international lines. So it is opening a can of worms, potentially.
0: Well, really briefly, Justice Samuel Alito announced on Monday he would recuse himself from the case, which means he won't participate in arguments or vote on it. He didn't give an explanation for why, but what does that recusal mean for the case's potential outcome?
1: Well, I have to say there's a lot of speculation about that, but no one knows for sure. Alito holds stock in two oil companies. He initially said he would not recuse, but then he changed his mind. He didn't say why, and he did recuse. One watchdog group had shown that not only does he hold stock in these oil companies, but that those same companies are involved in multiple of these other suits. And oil companies have also disclosed that these suits will affect their bottom lines, right? Mm-hmm. So he stood to gain financially by stopping these suits from going forward. So I think it is certainly the right call for him to recuse himself from this case. And, you know, where it goes, I don't know. I think there's a debate right now among court watchers. Like, does he think that the justices are not going to rule the way he wants on this case? And by the way, I assume he wants to help the oil industry, right? So he says, well, it doesn't matter. Or does he say, you know, did he get pressure from his colleagues that this looks really bad? You need to step aside. We just don't know.
0: Well, we'll watch that case as it plays out. Now, the court has ruled multiple times on gun rights and gun access in the past few terms. It's scheduled a gun case for this term as well, Viramontes v. Cook County. It's about AR-15 and semi-automatic rifles. Just as briefly as you can, Pema, what's the background on this case?
1: Yep, this is a consolidated case around two bans on semi-automatic rifles, one out of Cook County and the other out of Connecticut. This was a ban that was passed after the Sandy Hook mass shooting there at an elementary school. And gun groups and an individual from Illinois are saying that it is my constitutional right under the Second Amendment and the 14th Amendment that I can buy these weapons, that we can buy these weapons, and these should be open to the public. And so the question before the court is a huge gun case, is whether or not semi-automatic rifles like AR-15s should be something that each person has a constitutional right to. I mean, and by the way, we should say AR-15s can deliver 100 bullets in a minute, and with enhancements, up to 500 bullets in a minute, right? They can pierce concrete. You know, they can inflict mass slaughter. And so, you know, the question is, like, is this the kind of weapon that the founders thought every American should have access to?
0: Well, another issue the court keeps returning to, voting rights. The court essentially gutted Section 2 of the Voting Rights Act in its Calais decision earlier this year, and it has a case on voter registration rules on its upcoming docket. Briefly, what is the court being asked in that case?
1: Yeah, I will say, I think this case is, first of all, this is one of those cases where I think you learn a lot just from looking at the litigants, right? So this is the Republican National Committee on one side and the Democratic National Committee and Mi Familia Vota civil rights group and other civil rights groups and voting rights groups on the other side. The case is a little bit complicated because this is a case out of Arizona. Arizona has a unique voter registration system. But essentially, this is a case about something that the Trump administration has been pursuing in various ways since the president returned to office, which is, can you require people to provide proof of citizenship in order to register to vote? And secondly, how can you purge people from voter rolls if you suspect that they are not citizens? That's something where there are a lot of false positives. So you have to be very careful when you remove someone from the voting rolls because they often are eligible to vote and are indeed citizens almost all the time. This is a case that I think the Republican Party, the Republican challengers, are hoping will open the door to states implementing various ways to require proof of citizenship and various ways to limit how people who don't provide proof of citizenship can vote by mail, and also allow states to call their voter rolls more aggressively. And so I think, you know, this is a case about voting rights, and it, you know, this is coming after the midterms, but will probably, you know, depending on what happens, certainly have an effect on the next election.
0: Well, there's a newly added case on the Trump administration's third country deportations. This is something we've covered here on 1A. You can hear those conversations at the 1A.org. The court announced on Tuesday it would allow the administration to resume, for now, its deportation of immigrants to countries that aren't their own, that they don't have a connection to. But they fast-tracked this issue for consideration. What are the legal questions in this case?
1: Yeah, so this case involves what has been, I think, one of the most shocking practices of the current administration, which is taking people to countries they have no connection to without any ability to say, excuse me, I think I might be tortured here. I think I might be killed here. I think I might be imprisoned here. And without any opportunity to object, leave them in countries where they have no rights.
0: And we've got about 30 seconds here. So the case itself?
1: Yeah, so the case itself is whether or not this practice violates federal immigration law, the Convention Against Torture, and the Due Process Clause of the Constitution.
0: Well, we'll cover these cases as the court considers them. That's Pema Levy. She's a Supreme Court reporter for the progressive news outlet Mother Jones. Pema, thank you.
1: Thank you.
0: Coming up, we hear from the co-hosts of New Hampshire Public Radio's Civics 101 podcast about the importance of civics education, especially during an election season. 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We'll be right back.

0: The U.S. Senate race in Maine could decide who controls Congress. Republican incumbent Susan Collins has won the state 5 times, but can Democratic challenger Troy Jackson surprise her?
1: There's a reason that he has won districts that, generally speaking, Democrats have no business winning in.
0: We talk to voters from their home in northern Maine on the next All Things Considered from NPR News.
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7: This is 1A. I'm Jen White, broadcasting from New Hampshire Public Radio Studio in Concord, New Hampshire. In 5 weeks, more than 100 million people will vote in the 2026 midterm elections. Here in New Hampshire and across the country, that means elections for House, Senate, Governor, state legislatures, city councilors, school board members, and more. 2 years into President Trump's term, a war rages, and people tell pollsters they're worried about prices. Both parties remain unpopular. So that's the politics. But what do we know about the basic nuts and bolts of our elections and of our government? Do we know who's on the ballot or the positions we're being asked to vote for? Do we understand how our election system works, especially since it's been the target of baseless allegations of fraud from the president? What's the connection between a good civics education and a functioning political system? We've got two professionals who tackle these civics questions for a living. Joining me in studio at New Hampshire Public Radio are Hannah McCarthy and Nick Capodice. They're the co-hosts and senior editors of the Hit Politics, rather Hit Civics Education podcast, Civics 101. It's produced by NHPR. Hannah, Nick, it's great to have you.
8: It is great to be here, Jen.
9: Absolute pleasure.
7: And we want to hear from you. What about the midterm elections do you have questions about? Do you have questions about what you've seen in news coverage of elections happening in your state or city? Email us at 1a@wamu.org. So as we said, election day is less than 5 weeks away, but people are already voting early in some states. But beyond the horse race of polls or the day-to-day politics, there's this whole election system in motion right now in each state and county. And we'll hear a bit from your podcast, Civics 101, later. But what do you think most people don't know about how midterm elections work that you think is maybe the most important thing for them to know, Hannah?
8: I think a lot of people lose sight of the time, place, and manner as guarded by our Constitution, what that actually means. I think often we hear journalists say that. We see journalists say that in TV, on radio, in print. You know, states are in charge of the time, place, and manner of elections. And then we hear a lot of information about how the presidential administration is trying to affect, for example, the manner of elections. And those two things are in conflict because it is something that is guarded by the Constitution. But when you're hearing over and over again that there is someone or something saying, I'm going to change this, and then you have a Constitution that is guarding that, that confusion alone, I think, can lead voters to feel disempowered, to be not quite sure about what is going on when it comes to actually voting. In the case of this midterm, and we're thinking about, you know, mail-in ballot, absentee ballot changes that were ordered by the Trump administration, then you have to see what the courts have actually said, and then you have to ask whether or not your state, the one in charge of the time, place, and manner, is going to be implementing that. And so when it comes to what I wish more voters knew about approaching voting, approaching the midterm election, your local election officials are still in charge. They are still the ones who are determining the way that things are going to go. And those are the people you can look to for information about the election in your state, because it does vary from state to state. The way things look and behave vary from state to state. That doesn't mean they're not functioning. That actually means they are functioning exactly as the Constitution allows them to.
7: We hear from so many of our listeners who volunteer as poll workers. Mm-hmm. And I won't say that the Venn diagram is a circle, but the overlap is pretty close. And one of the things they say is, if you want to understand how elections work where you live, that is a great way to learn and to also then trust the system because you see how it works. Mm-hmm. Now, you both have covered midterms in depth on your podcast as part of this five-part series. And this was for the last midterm election in 2022. You opened with a list of five reasons why midterm elections matter.
2: So number one is the president is going to take it on the chin. Well, at least most of the time. Midterm elections many times are called a referendum on the president. And what that means is people are going to the polls, not so much just voting on local issues, which they do a lot, but they're really kind of judging and evaluating the president and deciding if they want to give them full rein to do what they're doing, or if they think that checks and balances might be in order to rein that president in a little bit.
9: So if you love the president, love what he's doing, this is a thumbs up. Or if you're super frustrated with the president, even though he's not on the ballot, you can take your frustrations out on his party.
10: So the midterm elections wind up being important because of what we get in the modern era as what's called surge and decline.
9: This is Dan Cassino.
10: I'm Dan Cassino, an associate professor of political science at Fairleigh Dickinson University. Now, political science spent a lot of time worrying about surge and decline, but the basic principle is this. Whichever party did better in the presidential election does worse in the midterm election.
7: Okay, Nick. So to what extent are we seeing this midterm follow this nearly cardinal rule?
11: Yeah. So, you know, what Dan Cassino, by the way, is one of our favorite guests to have on Civics 101. He breaks down these complicated issues so easily for folks like me to understand, which I adore. This midterm election, my goodness, it's looking to be a little bit different than ones in the past. We always say that midterm elections are a great time for you to flex your civic muscles because your vote matters a lot more because more people stay at home. Mm. I don't know if that's going to be the case in the upcoming midterms. So it's like, if you look at just campaign spending, right now the 2026 midterms are outspending the 2016 presidential election. Wow. Like, people really care about this one, and I think people are going to come out and vote a lot. But yes, it will be a referendum on the president.
7: But when we look at that increase in spending in the midterms, is that coming from, you know, the 10, 20, $30 donor, or is it coming from the billionaires who are pouring a ton of money into some of these races?
11: Yeah, we did an episode on billionaires in general, and it's coming from the billionaires. I just read a report that 25 people account for just under $1 billion in campaign spending for these upcoming midterms. We're looking at $2.6 billion total so far, and it could go up and up. It could be a record-breaking spend. Wow. But yeah, it's small people who have a lot of money. And this is important because, you know, if you're running for office and you're giving a speech, you used to be able to be, you know, you were giving that speech for a ton of people to try to get their vote or try to get their support. Now you can be giving a speech for an audience of one billionaire who's going to single-handedly fund your campaign.
7: Well, if you look at the 2022 midterms, President Biden and the Democratic Party didn't do that poorly. Now, they lost control of the House of Representatives. They lost a net of 9 seats in that election. But they did keep control of the Senate, Hannah. So what do you make of that last election when there wasn't a Republican red wave?
8: That is something that was a little bit unusual. I mean, I think it also speaks to who is actually turning out for various elections, right? And as Nick said, fewer people turn out for midterms. I think that was still true in 2022. The numbers will go up. They vacillate quite a bit. However, oftentimes, you know, the people who are not showing up for the general election are certainly not showing up for the midterm election. And that can sort of explain why you might not see these waves that were predicted. I think also you had the Democrats predicting this blue wave, which they did not see. You can also then look to the fact, well, Biden was elected, and then in the midterm, often you'll see parties saying, well, you know, let's get that wave going again. We had it before. But people will turn out for the general election who, again, will not turn out for the midterms. You really cannot rely on voters to necessarily show up and give you what you want for either wave during the midterms. I think it requires a very different approach. But as Nick was saying, in the 2026 midterm, this immense amount of spending and press coverage on it might result in yet another not quite predictable outcome when it comes to counting those votes.
12: Well, let's talk about that press coverage, because, you know, we can talk about the news media, but people get their information from a lot of sources that are not considered traditional news media outlets. But there are also, you know, an estimated 50 million Americans who don't have a source for local news anymore. So when we're talking about not the presidential race, but those down ballot races, Nick, what does the information landscape look like right now?
11: Jen, it's a little bit of a disaster, only because of the decline and I could say the death of local media, you know, local newspapers. So most people, including me, you know, you get into that ballot box or you get into that voting booth and, you know, you got your phone out and you're sweating and you're like, I don't know who this person is who's running for registrar of deeds or what that job even is. And that's what Hannah and I try to do in our show, is like break down all these jobs that are super, super important to your life that you might not know. We always say, you know, the person you elect locally is far more important to your day-to-day life than the, you know, big, sexy federal election. Mm-hmm. Whether or not you have a stop sign at the end of your street is more effective to your life, more impactful to your life than who is, you know, your senator. So, you know, it's really important in a midterm election to spend the time beforehand to, you know, research these people and research what these jobs are that you're going to be voting for.
12: But for people who are living in a place where there isn't enough local news coverage, where can they turn for this information, Hannah?
8: I find Ballotpedia to be unbelievably helpful when it comes to my own research. Mm-hmm. The fact that this organization breaks down the state and local elections so precisely. You can go and you can see what local elections are happening in your state. Ballotpedia is also covering the top 100 most populous cities who are having various elections, including 30 mayoral elections. Mm-hmm. And it is there that you can find that, for example, of those 30 mayoral elections, 29 of them are nonpartisan. What does that mean? It means that you may have to do a little bit more research to actually understand who someone is, because you're not going to see a little D or a little R or a little I next to that candidate's name. So the resources are out there. And even if you do not have that local coverage, to Pernick's point, you can find out what form of government you live in. They vary. And you can find out whether your mayor has a great deal of power, maybe not so much. And you can find out, you know, if you are voting for a coroner or a register of deeds, what those roles are. And then ideally, you know, look to Facebook, look to Instagram. Candidates are sometimes putting out their policy positions right there, even if they're not being covered by the media.
12: Nick, there are so many races, on, especially on those down ballot races, where there's one candidate.
11: Yeah.
12: Right? There's not a choice. There's just one person. What do you suggest people do in those cases?
11: Well, you know, you should look at who that person is and decide if you wish to vote for them or not. You always have an option to leave, you know, something blank. I was thinking about this, actually, because, you know, when we compare democracies around the world, we see how they do voting and how they do, like, midterm elections. Some countries, I'm thinking of Australia in particular, you don't actually pick names. You just write numbers in names. It's all ranked choice voting, and it's mandatory. Everybody has to vote. It's so different in the U.S. So when we have just one person, you should, you know, research that one person and decide whether or not you want to leave it blank.
12: We're talking to Nick Capodice and Hannah McCarthy, their co-hosts and senior editors of the New Hampshire Public Radio podcast, Civics 101. We heard from Barbara in Michigan, who says, I think native-born Americans should be able to answer the same civic questions that naturalized citizens do when they take their citizenship exam. And I should say the stats around that are pretty pretty dismal. Pretty bad, yeah. I'm Jen White. You're listening to 1A. We also heard from Jan in Florida, who says, I'm a retired teacher and principal. If kids don't experience decision-making and some sense of how democracy works in schools, how can we expect them to understand civics when they get to voting age? Many schools have stopped class and school elections and mock elections. Teachers are the dictators of their classrooms and principals are the dictator of their schools. Is it any wonder why we have passive adults? That's a really interesting perspective there. But I remember growing up, we had elections and you would campaign for your schoolmates' vote. Do you think just like removing that process from schools also removes young children very early on from the democratic process, Hannah?
8: I think that it is not just the removal of school elections. I think that it is an immense amount of wariness when it comes to disagreeing with other people. If we are not giving students an opportunity to disagree, to have a conversation and to work through those differences and try to come to a solution, I think that can be great when it comes to a school committee, to a student election. But I think it's not just that. I think in classrooms, if we can facilitate that civil discourse, which at this point seems like a unicorn, right? we talk about this all the time at Civics 101, but the idea of actually achieving that seems so impossible. But I really encourage people, you know, if you are looking to the framers, if you are looking to the history of the United States, you are not going to see consensus across the board. You will see consensus reached through disagreement, through debate, not by fighting. It's a very important distinction. It is not personal attacks, although those also occurred throughout our history. It is about finding a way to see what are the shared facts. What can we say we do agree on? Are there truths here? Are there things that we do agree on in terms of what we want? Do we all want to be safe and healthy and fed? And do we, you know, want to be able to read a certain book, etc.? Can we agree on that? Okay. Now let's see where our disagreements are. And then that's where the consensus actually happens.
12: Well, you know, in school elections, that term is pretty short. Maybe it's a year. You're the senior class president and maybe you hold that position for a year. But in your midterm series, you pointed out that the length of time politicians stay in office now, running for reelection time and time again, that that would come as a surprise to the founding fathers.
13: And here is the first thing that nobody in the 1780s would have expected: the notion of career politicians. Here again is Madison scholar Jack Rakoff.
14: Okay, now here's Madison's position, though. If you're a political scientist today, you would say the independent variable that drives political behavior today is the desire to be reelected, right? That, you know, we assume that politics has been professionalized. That once you're elected to Congress, getting reelected is your dominant personal ambition. You know, they just want to stay on forever. Madison lived an era when holding office was thought really to be avocational in nature. It wasn't your profession, it wasn't your career. You could be a planter, you could be a merchant, you could be a lawyer, and so on.
12: What are the practical implications, Nick, of having career politicians? That was not something, as you said, that the framers imagined.
11: No. In fact, you know, one scholar we talked to did an analysis of everybody's, you know, how long they stayed in office from 1789 to 1900. And the average was 3 years, right?
12: Wow.
11: 3 years. So you do the math. That's like, you know, basically 1 to 2 terms that you serve. And senators wasn't that more. It was very rare for a senator to serve even 2 terms. So that's 12 years. What we have now is such a ramp up of career politicians and people staying in office for years and years. And that is something James Madison and others never would have foreseen. And what you have is people focusing on getting elected as opposed to what their, you know, real life job is, be they a farmer or a priest or a bartender or something like that, usually a lawyer. So things are different today in that career politicians are just the way things happen. And it's a little less, you know, listening to the people because you're focusing on just getting reelected over and over again.
12: Well, we're discussing civics education in the midterm elections with Nick Capodice and Hannah McCarthy. They're the co-hosts and senior editors of the New Hampshire Public Radio podcast, Civics 101. And there's still time to add your voice to the conversation. Do you have a civics question? Email us at 1a@wamu.org. Still to come, when political polarization complicates civics education and what we can agree to teach. That's just ahead. This is 1A.

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0: I'm Kai Rizdahl. 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
6: 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Go and Do Likewise urges people to reclaim faith as a force for good, to do right by our neighbors, and to unite our country. 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
7: Back to our conversation in a moment, but first a heads up about Mondays, if you can keep it. How can fear, stress, and trauma shape the political choices we make? We sit down with one journalist who began a years-long exploration into the connection between our collective well-being and our democracy after experiencing the January 6th attack on the Capitol. Kate Woodsum untangles how emotional dysregulation can lead to more authoritarian choices and how to build a more peaceful and resilient society. And we'd love to hear from you. 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How so? 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If you've experienced political stress or anxiety, have you been able to harness those feelings in a productive way? 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Now back to our discussion about civics education, the midterm elections, and the connection between our system of government and our current politics. We're here with Hannah McCarthy and Nick Capodice. They're the co-hosts and senior editors of Civics 101. That's a long-running podcast from New Hampshire Public Radio that explains how our government and our democracy work. And we're hearing from you, too. Grant in California emailed, "We generally recognize that civics lie at the foundation of our democracy. Civics education must return and be structured around building both passion and the skills to engage with people who are different from ourselves. That includes listening, building consensus, the role of compromise, and civic engagement to build strong communities that bridge our differences. The bottom line is that if we don't get this right with the next generation, the other stuff they learn in school is not going to matter much." Grant, thanks for that message. I'm curious to hear from both of you, you know, not where you see the distinction between civics education and actual civic engagement. Nick?
8: Yeah. So, by the way, that sentiment is true. Like, I'm always an advocate for, you know, civic engagement and for learning civics. I think it's also important to note, we were talking about this earlier, Hannah, that it is one of the most, if not the only, bipartisan issues that remain in the United States. Mm-hmm. Everybody on the left and the right is like, yes, we should have more civics education. And the reason it's important is I was hearing Richard Haass speak, and you know, he's the guy who used to be the president of the Council on Foreign Relations. And he's like, we're not born learning geometry or algebra or that the mitochondria is the powerhouse of the cell.
7: Right.
8: Why is it expected that we are born knowing how to be citizens and how to engage civically and how to be a member of a thriving, you know, democratic republic? Why is that the one thing that's assumed? And as a result, our numbers are pretty dismal. You know, civics is the second worst scoring subject right now in the United States, according to the nation's report card. The only thing worse is U.S. history.
7: Well, that's fine.
8: Yeah, 22% proficiency. But Perhaps that is tied to the fact that in 2022, I believe the number was for every American student in the United States was given $50 federally towards STEM education. And towards civics education, it was 5 cents. Mm-hmm. So the number has increased. It's now 50 cents per student per year as opposed to $50 per student per year. But like Grant was saying, like, this is how you can become a citizen when you grow up. And like Hannah was saying earlier, this is the most important thing, how to talk with people, how to negotiate, how to compromise. Mm-hmm. We are seeing an effect perhaps that, you know, in civility in modern politics today, we're seeing a decline in that at the same time that students are not taking as much civics in the classroom.
7: I remember we were on a trip to, I believe we were in Birmingham. We took the show down there and we did a public event. And if I got the city wrong, forgive me. But there was a young woman in the audience who talked about when she's feeling overwhelmed politically, she goes micro and she looks at what she can do in her community to serve others, and that helps her feel more connected, but also just more grounded, and it would relieve the sensation of feeling overwhelmed, but also powerless. And Hannah, I think when we think about civic engagement, it's not just about voting. It goes far beyond that.
9: It does go far, far beyond that. I've been thinking about this a lot as a journalist working on a show that, you know, often covers the federal landscape, the national landscape. But when it comes to actually ensuring that the public feels that they can use the tools that we are attempting to provide them with, that I think comes by way of feeling empowerment in your neighborhood, on your street, in your town, perhaps. And in order to feel that sense of empowerment, you do have to go micro. I love that idea because so often there's not an immense amount that you can do about the big, loud stuff up here. But you are a lot closer to being able to do something about that if it concerns you, if you first feel a sense of empowerment at the local level. And I think that that starts with, you know, when there's a town council meeting, you know, again, exactly how much power your mayor has. You know that when you're voting for a school board member, that school board member is able to do X, Y, and Z. And beyond the ballot box, then how do you interact with that person? If you can go into a room and have a conversation with a city council member and they look you in the eye and they at least appear to be listening to you, then you can follow up. You as a citizen have engaged, and then you can continue to ask those questions, continue to follow up, and sort of hold power to account on that smaller level. That is, I think, where we both feel that sense of empowerment. And it's also, I think, a shield against the fear and anxiety that comes from feeling like you can't do anything at that bigger level.
7: Mm. We got this email from Bill who says, given the importance of understanding civics and shaping the future of our country, why do your guests think this is not more taught? This isn't taught more widely in American primary and secondary schools? And what can be done to get more widespread adoption of civics education in school? So, Nick, why?
8: Yeah, well, I do want to say one thing, though, first, which is it seems a bit dismal if we look at the federal level to answer the question. But things are happening right now on the state and local level. It seems like that's kind of all we're championing today is state and local, but it is true. Like, civics education on the state level is starting to boom in the last 5 years. There's over 240 bills right now in the House, in various houses across the country in 40 different states, changing how we do civics education. We're really trying to bring up that rather low proficiency. As to why it's been so low for so long, there's so many reasons. You can blame Sputnik. You can blame the space race. You can blame, what was the thing we were talking about? Like the change, the lack of the new social studies movement,
9: yeah.
8: Right?
9: Mm-hmm.
8: There are so many reasons that it has dwindled in the last 40 to 50 years. But I will say on the local level, it is on the rise. There are a ton of organizations doing a ton of work to improve civic education in the U.S. That's why our show was kind of created. It was conceived as Schoolhouse Rock for adults.
7: Uh-huh.
8: Because a lot of adults didn't get, you know, a tremendous civics education in the 1980s or the 1990s, including me. Yeah. So, you know, this is important. It's important to have these outside organizations trying to improve civic education.
7: Well, you also spoke to civics teachers in an episode, and you asked them, like, give us some context here. Why do you think there's this disconnect in American society around why and how to teach civics? But also, why are we doing so poorly at it, Hannah? What did they tell you?
9: Teachers are experiencing an immense amount of, and this is what they have told us, restriction or the implication of restriction. Mm-hmm. I think that when it comes to divisive concepts, laws, there might be a sense of, you know, we are helping teachers better understand what they are allowed to teach. But a lot of teachers were not so much struggling with that. I know a lot of teachers, you know, they really want you to know that they are not in an indoctrination project. Mm-hmm. They are really in a democracy project, little d, and they want your children, they want their students to take lessons, but then do with it what they will, empowered to do it in a just way, whatever just looks like for them. And so for these teachers who are being told what not to teach, that actually makes their job much more complicated because they're building curricula with their state and local education officials and having to restrict that curricula or just worry about whether or not something that they have been teaching for 30 years is going to be perceived as something that should not be taught anymore. It's really that perception that makes a lot of teachers afraid. And I think that there's some fatigue there as well. Every teacher we talk to is so devoted, but you can see it in their eyes and hear it in their voice that they went into this field in part to actively help children, and by way of that, actively help community, other citizens, and to be told that, you know, the implication here is that you're indoctrinating or you're teaching the wrong things. That, I think, on an emotional level hurts, on a perception level really hurts. And so it I think stymies teachers who just want you to know that they are genuinely acting in good faith.
7: Well, Cynthia in Salem, Virginia has this tip. I was a middle school teacher who taught civics. Looking back now, I think it might be useful for teachers to give a project to their students where they champion a certain cause and have them promote that cause by designing a campaign through local, state, or federal government, then present their project to the class. That way, kids can see the different approaches for a grassroots campaign and how they approach the various leaders and work with fellow citizens who join their cause. Give kids the tools and the vision to be involved as voters and active citizens. We also got this question from Doug, who says, very happy to hear civics being discussed today. I'd like to hear how well most civics curricula address the temptations of autocratic, authoritarian, and populist forms of government. Nick?
8: Yeah, that's a very interesting question. First off, thanks to Cynthia, and thank you for your service. Cheers to all civics teachers in the U.S. One of the things is to the question of how are we at teaching notions of autocracy or perhaps even oligarchy? It's very tough right now because even at the state level, teachers, as Hannah was saying, are unsure of what they can and can't say about what is going on in current politics. We can analyze things that have happened in the past and make connections, but in terms of saying what's happening right now, it's difficult. And as a result, over half of teachers who were interviewed in the United States have said that they have difficulty teaching even basic civics concepts because of the polarization in the classrooms, let alone talking about authoritarianism and autocracy. The most staggering stat to me was that this was a poll conducted by iCivics that 21% of civics teachers have said in the last couple of years they've considered leaving the profession. They've considered leaving teaching because of the polarized climate. And a great many, 60% or so, fear backlash from what they teach their students. So I would advocate, if you want to teach these complicated civics concepts, the teachers have to be allowed to teach them.
7: We're talking to Nick Capodice and Hannah McCarthy of New Hampshire Public Radio. They're the co-hosts and senior editors of the podcast Civics 101. Angela in Wichita says, Supreme Court Justice Sandra Day O'Connor founded a website to teach civics to elementary school children. It's called iCivics.org.
8: You just referenced there,
7: Nick. There's still time to add your voice to the conversation. If you have a question for our guests, email us, 1A@WAMU.org. I'm Jen White. You're listening to 1A. We also heard from Lorette, who says 17-year-olds in Virginia and many other places who will be 18-year-olds by Election Day can vote this year if they pre-register. A voter registration form is a great gift. Get young people registered before they go away to college. We can talk about civics education in the classroom, but when politicians politicize the function, the basic function of our government, for example, President Trump casting unfounded doubts on mail-in voting in 2020 and wanting to claim federal control over mail voting this year, how do you think that complicates the civics we teach young people or even how we talk about it as adults, Hannah?
9: I think, again, it does come back to that perception. When you hear an elected official who ostensibly becomes that elected official because someone or some people have invested trust, rather, there is vested trust in that individual, that is what is implied or truly believed in that case. And so when that person in power, who, as far as we know, has access to an immense amount of information, says or implies that elections are not safe, are not secure, we have to make sure that we restrict them in various ways, then you have a voting populace who may perceive it to be that way. Either it is not safe and secure, or when it comes to the absentee ballot process, if information is going to the federal government, I'm nervous about information going to the federal government. That might then stop a potential voter from even looking further into whether or not their state has to implement the ordered mail-in ballot rules for this year, which for the 2026 midterms are really not going to happen. States don't have the time. But it creates really an atmosphere more so than a reality. It does change the reality for many people, especially when it comes to, you know, security officials, if you want to call them that, near or at polling locations that intimidate voters as well. But all of that muddies the water of your constitutional rights, what it actually means to be a citizen, what power you have. And I think also putting all of this emphasis on that one day, election day, mm-hmm. where you will or will not show up. That's your little Democratic party. And then, I mean, little d.
10: Little d.
9: Your small celebration, small d, your little yeah. Democratic celebration. And let's hyperfixate on this one thing. And then let's just sort of all relax because all that tension and stress is over.
10: Well, to that end, and we've only got about a minute and a half left here, I want you both to really quickly give us a piece of civics, I won't call it homework, fun work, right? Something that helps us either think about or practice our civic responsibility beyond Election Day. Nick?
8: Mm-hmm. I would encourage every single person out there listening right now, to research some local meeting going on in your community. It could be like a zoning board meeting. It could be something about, you know, where are we going? The dog park, you know, anything. And to go to that meeting and to see just how quickly the levers of power move in those small local things. Everybody out there, if everybody does that, that is being a good citizen. That is participating in our, you know, in our democracy. So yeah. Go find something small that you care about and show up and you will see how things change.
10: Hannah, what about you?
9: I think even smaller than that, go to your city or town hall, walk up to the counter and talk to the person sitting on the other side of that counter.
8: Yeah.
9: Whatever question you might have about your municipality, even if it seems like the silliest, most obvious question in the world, what you have done is you have walked into a municipal building and you are staring someone in the face, and that someone is there to help you. I have heard from many municipal employees who say, I just wish someone would come in and ask me a question. I am here to help you. I think that's a great start for really quieting the sense that you have no agency in your local or state government.
10: Well, that's Hannah McCarthy and Nick Capodice. They're the co-hosts and senior editors of the Civics Education Podcast, Civics 101. It's a production of New Hampshire Public Radio. 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Hannah, Nick, thanks so much.
9: Thank you, Jen.
8: Thank you, Jen. It was a pleasure.
10: And remember, our Politics and Democracy series, If You Can Keep It, is another great way to stay informed about what's happening during the midterm elections. 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Today's producer was Michael Falero. This program comes to you from WAMU, part of American University in Washington, distributed by NPR. I'm Jen White. Todd Zwillick will host this week's Friday News Roundup right here from New Hampshire Public Radio. Be sure to tune in. Thanks for listening, and we'll talk more soon. This is 1A.

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3: 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Mary Lou Henner and Shannon Purser go head-to-head in this battle of wills between the left. 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
0: Counter to what a prosecutor has claimed, the alleged victim of a 2024 gang rape at Cornell University clearly said in her police statement that she was sexually assaulted. I'm Sean Carlson. This is All Things Considered. It's on WNYC. Also coming up this hour, in South Lebanon, the Lebanese army has moved in after Hezbollah was driven out and Israeli troops withdrew. We're going to get the latest on that. And later, it's Thursday, so it's time to break down all the latest local transit news. On the Way is coming your way. We're going to have all that and much more this hour. Stay with us. News headlines are coming up next.

0: 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More All Things Considered coming up in just a moment. We're going to hear from the folks from NPR Shortwave Podcast about really loud birds, the benefits of eating with company, and what asteroid samples could tell us about the early Earth. All that and more coming up in just a moment.
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0: Looking ahead to later this evening, coming up at 9 o'clock, it's Latino USA. On the show tonight, there's a water war now raging in the Rio Grande. Tonight on Latino USA, hear about the bitter dispute for control of the river's water between citizens, governments, and even countries. That's coming up on Latino USA. It's at 9 p.m. right here on WNYC. Tonight, partly cloudy, lows in the upper 60s. For tomorrow, Friday, mostly sunny. It's going to be warm tomorrow, highs reaching the mid-80s by the afternoon. Pretty windy as well, gusts up to 25 miles an hour. For tomorrow night, mostly cloudy, chance of showers, possibly some thunderstorms, lows in the low 60s. Looking ahead to Saturday, mostly sunny. It's going to be a lot cooler that day, the high only reaching about 70 degrees on Saturday afternoon. Stay with us. 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It's a Thursday, just before 420.

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1: 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I'm Juana Summers.
2: And I'm Sasha Pfeiffer. It's time now for our science news roundup from Shortwave, NPR's science podcast. With me, our host Regina Barber and science correspondent Ari Daniel. Hi to both of you.
3: Hi.
4: Hello there.
2: So as usual, you have brought us three science stories that caught your attention recently. What three do you have this week?
3: How eating with somebody could help manage your blood sugar.
4: Plus, really loud birds.
3: And the origin story of Bennu, the asteroid NASA visited to bring back samples.
2: Let's start with the blood sugar one. That's very interesting. I'm wondering if you're going to talk to us about the calming effect of a group meal. So tell us, what's going on that says that eating with someone could help manage your blood sugar?
3: Yeah, so researchers in Israel gave participants the same amount of carbs to eat. So in this case, it was bread. Then they measured their blood glucose levels. And they found compared to people who ate alone, people who ate together were better at regulating their blood sugar.
2: Regulating like it didn't spike as high.
4: Yeah, and their blood sugar came back down to baseline quicker. Basically, they recovered faster from the sugar high. Researchers calculated the social group was 24% more efficient at clearing glucose from their blood. The results are published in the journal Science Advances.
2: And why? Why would eating not by yourself but with other people or another person make a difference?
3: Yeah, so lead author Shir Adzeel thinks one possibility is that our brains associate other people with eating, and that social cue might push our brains to start the metabolizing process earlier, like by releasing insulin sooner, which helps regulate blood sugar.
4: And behavioral neuroscientist James Cohn offered another idea to support these results, that our brains could interpret company as help is here if we need it, and so your body may not require as much sugar at the ready, and you could use it elsewhere, like to grow hair or store it.
5: You can do other things with it than dump it into your bloodstream.
2: You know, this is very relevant to me today because I went to NPR's in-house cafeteria, a little cafe. I got food, brought it to my desk, and ate it all by myself. And it sounds like you're saying, maybe I shouldn't do that all the time.
3: Maybe, yeah. Both James and Shir say this is a reason to prioritize our friendships and social lives. And Shir also thinks this is evidence that our social nature as humans is rooted in our biology.
6: Maybe social bonds are actually rooted in the most basic physiological processes, or what I call homeostasis.
3: So what I'm saying, Sasha, is I'm happy to eat lunch with you when I see you.
2: Next time we'll go to the cafeteria together, Regina.
3: Yeah.
2: All right. Tell me about your next topic, which is loud birds.
4: Right. So scientists have been studying bird vocalizations for well over a century, Sasha, and there's a ton of variation between species, says Jeff Podos, a behavioral ecologist at UMass Amherst.
7: Because they're all communicating about the same sort of stuff, about being territorial or trying to attract mates. That raises questions as to why we have all that diversity.
4: Most studies have focused on pitch and rhythm, but hardly ever on volume.
2: I would have thought that maybe volume would be the first thing they study. It seems like it's so straightforward. It's the thing we most focus on.
3: Yeah, you would think, but it hasn't been easy to do it in the wild until recently with devices like sound level meters and laser range finders.
2: All right, so if scientists can figure out the volume of bird song, what can they learn from that?
4: Well, what they want to do is they want to try to figure out how some birds sing louder than others and perhaps why. So several years back, Podos and his PhD student at the time, João Menezes, set out to do just that. They recorded birds in western Massachusetts, in fields and swamps and suburbia, and all across Brazil, João's home country, from the top of a more than mile-high mountain to his balcony in Sao Paulo.
8: Even if in your backyard, you feel like an early naturalist measuring something for the first time.
3: In a paper they published in the journal Evolution, they collected the volumes of 123 different species.
2: So they got a really large range.
4: It was staggering.
3: Yeah.
4: There was an 800-fold difference between the softest species, a kind of hummingbird you can barely hear, all the way up to a very loud trio.
8: Comparable to the level of a jackhammer?
4: Including two species that are new contenders for world's loudest bird, the bare-throated bellbird. and the red-legged Sariema.
2: They really did their homework, didn't they?
3: Yeah, and they found that larger species and those with wider mouth openings tend to sing louder.
2: All right, I get if you have a wider mouth opening that anatomically, maybe you can belt it out more. Any idea why there is so much variety among all this?
3: They don't have that answer just yet. The scientists couldn't find any clear patterns, but here is a cool fact. Some of these birds are actually louder than the published values of certain mammals, like lions and wolves and elephants.
2: You know, that initially seems hard to believe, but then I think about the times I've been woken up by crows in the morning. So
3: yeah.
2: Yes, maybe birds can, you know, out loud an elephant at certain times.
3: Yeah.
4: Better than being woken up by a lion.
3: True.
4: We chatted with Sue Ann Zollinger, an ornithologist at Manchester Metropolitan University in the UK, who wasn't involved in the research. She was impressed with the study, but acknowledged it's natural for such a broad survey to have its constraints.
9: You can't really go into a lot of detail about the mechanics that might underlie these differences.
2: Oh, scientists study such interesting things, don't they?
3: Yeah.
2: All right, for our last topic, it was something to do with asteroid samples. Tell us about that one.
3: Yeah, it's something that truly boggles my mind. NASA sent a spacecraft to Bennu. This is an asteroid that comes pretty close to Earth every 6 years to collect samples. And they brought those samples back to Earth.
4: The samples landed in the Utah desert in September of 2023, and these precious rocks and dust grains were sent to scientists around the world to study. We talked to one of those researchers, Larry Nittler, at Arizona State University.
10: Literally, I get in the mail a box, and inside it is a little glass container with a little tiny, tiny black rock. And I'm like, this came from outer space.
2: And so what do those little black rocks tell them?
3: Yeah, a lot. Another chemist named Maria Schoenbechler also got a little stash of these rocks. She and her team looked at the chemical signatures and compositions of these samples, and they determined that Bennu actually formed a lot closer to the sun than previously thought. And this has huge implications.
6: It goes back to very, very basic questions. Where are we coming from? How did life emerge on Earth? And if we want to answer this question, we can actually, but we need more of this material. That's why we need these samples here on Earth, in the labs.
3: They wrote about all of this in the journal Science Advances.
2: We just heard her say that these samples could help answer the question of how life emerged on Earth. How could it tell us that?
4: Well, the origins of this asteroid could give us some hints. The study suggests Bennu formed in the part of the solar system called the water ice line, basically right before you hit Jupiter. If that's true, that could mean that when the solar system was just forming, asteroids like Bennu could have brought water and possibly organic material to the young Earth.
3: And Sasha, I want to say that getting these samples from Bennu and another asteroid, Ryugu, is crucial because the only space rocks that scientists have studied before were meteorites that survived the fiery journey through our atmosphere and like crashed into Earth. But just studying stuff that falls to Earth means we might be missing a huge part of the picture of what's really going on out there.
2: That was Regina Barber and Ari Daniel of NPR's science podcast, Shortwave. That's where you can learn about new discoveries and everyday mysteries. Regina and Ari, thanks to both of you.
4: Thank you, Sasha.
3: Thank you.
11: It's WNYC. There's more All Things Considered coming up in just a moment. We're going to hear from Lina Khan, chair of the Federal Trade Commission in the Biden administration, about her op-ed, "There are plenty of laws on the books to check the AI giants. Use them." That's coming up in just a moment here on All Things Considered. News headlines coming up next. Right now, it's 75 degrees here in Lower Manhattan. We're going to see temperatures tonight probably falling into the low 60s. Tomorrow's going to be even warmer. We'll see a high of about 82 in the afternoon, but it's going to cool down a lot this weekend. We'll see a high on Saturday of just about 70. Stay with us. It's All Things Considered right here on WNYC. It's a Thursday afternoon. We're so close to the weekend, my friend. Hang in there. It's 4:30.
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16: Live from NPR News in Culver City, California, I'm Duane Brown. With just over a month before the crucial midterm elections, President Trump and Vice President J.D. Vance are on the campaign trail today, stomping for Republican candidates for governor and U.S. Senate. This is public opinion polls signal growing weariness over the Iran war and the president's aggressive use of tariffs, which have led to higher consumer prices. Here's Vice President Vance pushing for support of GOP candidates in Florida.
17: They want good jobs for Floridians. They want happy families. They want safe streets. And they want healthy food for you and for your children. It's the same things that President Trump and I want. It's the same things we fight for nationwide every single day in our administration.
16: Republicans are concerned about their chances of keeping control of Congress in November, with only 2 in 10 voters approving of the administration's handling of the economy. In Minnesota, Immigration and Customs Enforcement shot and killed a U.S. citizen earlier this year during an ICE operation. Now, the woman's brother and partner are suing the government and the agent who shot her. The White House says it will vigorously defend what it calls baseless lawsuits. Here's NPR's Nate Perez.
18: Renee Good was in her car in Minneapolis in January when an ICE agent, Jonathan Ross, shot her in the head through her windshield. The lawsuit from Good's family names Ross and also Stephen Miller, the White House official largely seen as the architect of President Trump's immigration crackdown. Administration officials said Ross was acting in self-defense and accused Good of, quote, domestic terrorism. Her family's asking for compensation for what they say is Good's wrongful death. Nate Perez, NPR News.
16: Stocks finished modestly higher on Wall Street following a three-day losing streak. The Dow gained 20 points, up a few fractions. This is NPR News.
11: And you're listening on WNYC in New York. I'm Sean Carlson. It's 76 degrees right now at 432. A new bill in Washington aims to reverse federal cuts to a public insurance program that insures more than a million New Yorkers. WNYC's Caroline Lewis reports.
19: Senator Chuck Schumer and Congressmember Alexandria Ocasio-Cortez want to restore funding for New York's Essential Plan. The low-cost insurance program lost billions of dollars as a result of the H.R. 1 spending bill President Trump and congressional Republicans passed last year. Governor Hochul responded by tightening eligibility, squeezing out hundreds of thousands of New Yorkers. Some were able to switch to Medicaid, but others had to sign up for more expensive private insurance or go uninsured. New York Democrats are introducing the bill to restore Essential Plan funding just weeks ahead of the midterm elections. Healthcare spending will be a key issue.
11: Greenpoint residents are getting a new park after more than 20 years of waiting. The former site of an MTA building along Newtown Creek will be turned into Box Street Park. The 2.5-acre project has faced extensive delays. City Councilmember Lincoln Ressler says the booming neighborhood badly needs the new green space.
20: There are kids. There are Greenpoint children who were born and can now legally drink, who are still looking at a damn parking lot on this site.
11: The $41 million park will feature a dog run and basketball court. The park is scheduled to open by the end of summer 2028. Well, the New York Yankees are moving on to the next round of the Major League Baseball playoffs. The Bronx Bombers defeated the Boston Red Sox by a final score of 9-2 at Yankee Stadium last night. The win means the Yanks eliminated their arch rivals from the playoffs and advanced to the next round. They're now slated to play the Tampa Bay Rays in a best-of-five series that gets underway on Saturday in the Sunshine State. Right now here in Lower Manhattan, it's 76 degrees. We'll see temperatures this evening probably in the low 60s, hovering around 60 this evening. For tomorrow in our area, it's going to be mostly sunny. It's going to be a lot warmer in the afternoon. We'll see a high of about 85 degrees. It'll be a little breezy tomorrow, so just be aware of that. We'll see gusts of about 25 miles an hour tomorrow. Tomorrow evening, mostly cloudy. There's a chance of some showers and thunderstorms. Lows in the low 60s. Still pretty windy. Maybe a little less so tomorrow night, but still pretty breezy. By Saturday, it's going to be mostly sunny, a lot cooler that day. High only hitting about 70 in the afternoon with lows in the upper 50s on Saturday night. And then by Sunday, partly sunny, chance of showers in the afternoon. We'll see highs in the mid-60s that day with more rain possible that night, lows in the upper 50s. 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It's a Thursday. We're coming up on 4:35.
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2: 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I'm Sasha Pfeiffer.
13: And I'm Juana Summers. Picture a cartoon of a fox dressed as a security guard standing in front of a hen house. Consider that image alongside the news that this week President Trump invited a group of top AI executives to the White House to announce a voluntary AI accord that would involve, quote, tremendous self-policing and would not be legally binding, but morally binding. Many AI leaders are concerned that the technology may be developing too quickly to address its safety risks, such as AI agents going rogue and hacking other companies or entities. Well, that cartoon, it appears with a New York Times op-ed by Lina Khan, chair of the Federal Trade Commission in the Biden administration. The title, "There are plenty of laws on the books to check the AI giants. Use them." And Lina Khan is with us now. Hi there.
21: Hello.
13: Lina, I mean, there's so much we could talk about, but I want to start with this accord to self-police AI development. Can this actually do anything useful, or is this really just more like the fox guarding the hen house?
21: It's exactly like the fox guarding the hen house. I mean, this idea that you have these voluntary commitments that everybody has signed off on is just laughably toothless, especially given the very serious risks and dangers that these companies themselves are noting we could face.
13: Now, there is some action from federal regulators. Yesterday, the Federal Trade Commission, which, of course, is your former agency, confirmed to the Associated Press that it had opened an investigation into companies like OpenAI and Anthropic over the risks their products could pose to consumers. What do you make of all that?
21: Well, look, I think what we've seen under this administration is extraordinary levels of backsliding on law enforcement when it comes to holding accountable wealthy, powerful interests. And so the idea that you're going to have an agency be investigating seriously the very CEOs that are having private lunches with the president, mm-hmm. especially what we've seen from this White House in terms of giving pardons to corporate lawbreakers and CEOs, even when they've committed very serious violations of the law, just seems to be somewhat incredulous.
13: Now, you write that there are plenty of regulatory laws that apply to AI companies, things like product liability law, tort law, consumer protection law, state laws, individual liability of AI executives. What harms of AI do you hope to see addressed by enforcement of these laws?
21: I mean, I think the big picture point here is that a lot of the conversation right now around these companies and some of the harmful practices that are resulting from their technologies seems to assume that this all is happening in some kind of legal vacuum. Mm-hmm. And that's just not true. Just because you have a new technology come to the market doesn't mean that all existing laws are suspended or right. there's some kind of exemption. And so, you know, laws that prohibit unfair deceptive practices, laws that make it illegal to hack into other websites, laws that make it illegal to sell defective products, all of those very much apply to these technologies. And so as we are seeing more and more incidents of, you know, some of these systems engaging in serious hacks, be it of other companies, of government mm-hmm. servers. That's all something that absolutely needs to be investigated under existing laws, some of which have criminal liability.
13: Yeah, I mean, we all know the legal system can often move super, super slowly. And we also know that the tech companies, they have enormous legal resources. We've seen this play out often with lawsuits against social media companies. Are you worried that this might just take a ton of time?
21: It could, although some of what we've seen from, for example, the Florida AG, where they're going to court to get an injunction against some of these very practices, could set us up to get answers more quickly. Mm-hmm. But you're absolutely right that overall what we need is, you know, a broader regulatory regime. And so one additional thing I note in the piece is that we actually have a long history of regulating and governing new technologies yeah. that are powerful and that are risky, from railroads to pharmaceuticals to banking to nuclear power. And so we should really use the lessons from those regulatory regimes as we think about what to do here.
1: I'll also note that you say that Congress will need to pass further laws. Like what? Give me one example.
21: So, for example, there's a long history in banking law, for example, of this thing called supervision, where you have the government, you know, deeply involved in helping monitor risk inside banks to make sure that they're not going to end up, you know, creating huge financial crashes. Similarly, as we're thinking about pharmaceuticals and drugs, mm-hmm. there's all sorts of mandatory testing that needs to happen before a pharma company yeah. can hit, you know, the market. And so those are some of the types of things that we need to be looking at here.
1: We've got about 30 seconds left here. I'll just note we live in a very historically dysfunctional Congress. We're living with that. We also have a president who says we don't need any more guardrails for AI. We need to win the AI development race with China. Any fear that your calls for more regulation and more enforcement will go ignored at least for the next 2 years while President Trump's still in office?
21: Well, look, I think this administration has shown that they have no real interest in enforcing the law against powerful companies. And so I do think that a lot of the action will need to come from Congress, be it at the level of oversight mm-hmm. and investigations. There are all sorts of questions we need answers yeah. to. And this is also why state AGs have an incredibly important role to play.
1: Lena Khan, former chair of the FTC, now at Columbia Law School and chair of the New York City Economic Development Corporation. Thanks.
21: Thanks.
11: 3 weeks into the school year, hundreds of New York City kids still don't have consistent yellow bus service. For some, that's meant staying home, missing crucial instruction and support. WNYC's Jessica Gould reports.
5: The city's public schools have been back in session for 3 weeks now. But Jen's 9-year-old son has only made it to school twice, just 2 days. Every other school day, the bus hasn't shown up.
22: So every morning I set my alarm for 5 o'clock and I start calling and I have to call at least, you know, 10, 15 times to get in touch with somebody because the phone just rings, ring, rings. And then finally, maybe sometimes I catch someone and then they give me, you know, there's no drivers.
5: Jen lives in Brooklyn in Greenpoint. Her son is autistic, nonverbal, and goes to school in Fort Greene. She didn't want to share her last name because she's worried the bus company will retaliate, making it even harder for him to get to school. She says she can't take her son on the subway because it's too loud and crowded for a child with sensory issues. And she has to get her other kid to school, too.
22: And for me to get an Uber in the morning, it's like $60. And that's not really possible when I have another child in school who has the same drop-off and pickup time. Like, it's, how can I be in two places at once?
5: So her son has been staying home.
22: He misses his therapy. He misses schooling. His routine is completely thrown off. It's terrible. And then the bus company is just like, well, I don't know what to tell you. Yeah. You don't have enough drivers. Like, well, my son's the one suffering because he's not getting his therapy. I don't mean to get upset, but it's just upsetting.
5: The city's yellow buses serve about 155,000 students. Most are students with disabilities. And for many of them, back-to-school season is always chaotic. Buses come extremely late, with routes that seem totally irrational and stretch hours. Many kids miss whole classes if they make it to school at all. It takes a huge toll on them, academically and emotionally, and on their parents.
23: We are in a crisis that has been overlooked for some decades.
5: Lupe Hernandez is a mom and a member of the Road to Better Busing Coalition, which rallied outside of the Department of Education. She says this year, more kids than ever just didn't have buses assigned to them at all, about 2,000 students.
23: Listening to families that have endured these challenges year after year is heartbreaking.
5: Hernandez is a working mom who's struggled with these delays herself.
23: It becomes extremely exhausting and demoralizing to the workforce as many parents have lost their jobs due to school bus delays.
5: Her group says one major problem is bus contracts that are 45 years old and don't have the teeth to make bus companies perform better. She's calling on lawmakers in Albany to pass legislation paving the way for the city to finally rebid and rewrite those contracts. At the same time, they say the city has to do a better job getting kids to school now.
24: But I say better. You say busing. Better.
25: Busing.
24: Better.
5: The Mamdani administration says the vast majority of kids who need buses have them. But officials say there's been a surge of kids with disabilities who need transportation, especially this year. And at the same time, there's this massive shortage of drivers. Officials say they've been scrambling to buy more buses, hire more drivers, hand out Omnicards, and offer ride shares.
6: We are doing everything we can to ensure that every single student is able to get to school.
5: Mayor Zoran Mamdani says he will tackle the school bus problem.
6: And we are also working at addressing this.
5: For Jen in Brooklyn, there was a day last week when the bus did come, but it's only required to wait a minute. And she and her son were about 3 minutes late. By the time they got downstairs, it was gone.
22: Every morning is like a gamble. It's like, I don't know what's going to happen.
5: For now, she's setting her alarm for 5 a.m. and hoping the bus comes tomorrow. Jessica Gould, WNYC News.
1: Canadians planning ahead for colder weather often winter in Florida, but last year, as tensions flared over trade deals, the United States saw a noticeable drop in visitors. This year, relations between the two countries are still rocky, so reporter Catherine Welch looked at the impact on one South Florida community, sometimes known as Little Quebec.
7: Hotel owner Richard Clavette walks around his motel's campus in Hollywood, Florida, just south of Fort Lauderdale. It's dotted with palm trees and signs welcoming Canadians. He points to a life-size fiberglass Canadian moose standing in the shade.
8: We'll say those houses are all part of our province. Oh, you see the big moose?
7: Clavette is originally from Quebec. He bought the motel in 1990. Since then, he's welcomed countless French-Canadian snowbirds, creating a community he nicknamed Little Quebec. Business was humming early last year until the trade war between the U.S. and Canada heated up. By March of 2025, the cancellations started rolling in.
8: Like it's I'm sick or doctor or, you know, finding excuses.
7: One caller let him know it was because of politics. Clavette tried to talk him into coming.
8: You have a $1,000 deposit already paid. You know, you're turning that down if you're not coming. At least postpone it or do something. No, I'm not going in the U.S. anymore.
7: On top of the trade disputes, a weak Canadian dollar and new requirements at the border also played a role. By summer 2025, Clavette got worried. He began hosting free parties and bingo games to generate buzz. Then he saturated his social media with images of Canadians having a great time at those events.
9: On aime toutes les activités qu'ils organisent pour nous, le bingo, les hot dogs avec animation.
7: He says it paid off, and this year's bookings are strong. That's not the case down the street at the Curtis Inn and Suites, where owner Jay Gandhi worries about this year's snowbird season, which can start as early as October and can last until April.
10: Before, like 60-70% people come, but last year it's like go down to 50, and this year we have lost maybe 30% only come.
7: Visit Lauderdale, Broward County's official marketing arm, says the number of nonstop flights from Canada to the Fort Lauderdale International Airport declined sharply beginning in April last year, and they're still falling. That tracks with a survey by the website Snowbird Advisor, which offers resources for Canadians who travel abroad. It polled some 4,000 members and found a 12 percentage point decline in the number who plan to spend the 2025-2026 winter in the U.S. Company president Stephen Fine says he's seen an uptick in travel to other countries.
25: We're seeing an increasing number of snowbirds going to Central America. Costa Rica has become very popular. We're also seeing growth in the Caribbean.
7: But for now, Fine says, the United States is still Canadian snowbirds' top travel destination. For NPR News, I'm Catherine Welch in Hollywood, Florida.

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3: If you have questions for Winter,
2: it's Thursday. That means it's time for On the Way, our weekly segment on All Things Considered, breaking down the week's transit news. Joining us, WNYC's transportation reporter Stephen Nesson and Ramsey Khalife and editor Clayton Guza. Okay, we start with some pretty somber news that's honestly jarred the riding public, including myself. Earlier this week, a man was killed after he was dragged by a Manhattan-bound A train at the Utica Avenue station. The incident is under investigation, but tell us, what is the latest about what exactly happened?
4: The MTA is looking at every possibility for how 57-year-old Yao Baohin got caught into the subway car and was dragged to his death. Officials said that they tested the train car door sensors immediately after the incident and found no issues with the gear. They also said they're looking into whether or not the conductor and train operator followed the proper safety procedure when they approached and departed the train station. The two employees staffing that train didn't know that the train dragged Baohin, and he was actually spotted later. What we have more clarity on is what happened before the man was killed. NYC Transit President Demetrius Critchlow spoke to the press yesterday and said the transit agency reviewed videos from inside the train car. What they described was a man who was unsteady and walking slowly with a cane. Officials also said the man was carrying a blue plastic bag, and it was likely if anything got caught, it was that bag. But the MTA is also looking to see if something else might have happened. Did Baohin fall in the gap between the train and the platform? Did he trip? Or did his cane get caught too? We're still trying to figure that out.
5: Yeah, and they're saying they didn't have video coverage of the area of the platform where he got caught by the train.
6: Wow. I went out there today to talk to riders, and it's kind of crazy. You can see there's yellow sort of safety tape, police tape on a pole at the end of the platform. It appears that the man hit that because there's concrete debris at the foot of that as well as all over the tracks there. Wow, there's even a black rubber glove still there. Wow. Looks like there wasn't much cleanup after the incident. And riders were definitely not happy. I spoke to Lovely Noble and her husband Dane, who just came back from China, where they say the subway is nicer and safer, especially compared to New York.
7: I really don't understand. We talk about it all the time. Our experience in China was their subway system is so different, and you do feel safe, you know. But here, so it's scary because even like this, somebody can just push you, or you know. But that's not a thing in China, so I don't understand why New York is like this.
6: I mean, we've spoken about this before, but obviously China's system was built in the past 20 years. New York City's is over 100 years old. Yeah. But those platform screen doors that she's talking about, they put those in new stations all over the world. But in New York, it's just not feasible. The MTA has looked at it a few times and determined it would be too cost prohibitive, as well as the narrowness of some of the platforms would just make it difficult to install there. That said, you'll recall in 2024, the agency began installing those metal barriers on platforms.
2: Yeah.
6: They're at hundreds of stations now. They're supposed to prevent shovings. As of June, there's 158 stations that have those metal barriers.
2: Okay. Ramsey, you actually got your hands on the MTA manual for procedures pulling subway trains out of the station. What did you learn, and do you think the conductor in this incident followed those rules?
4: Yeah, I mean, this manual gives a better understanding of the rules of the job to keep passengers safe. So when a train arrives at the station, a conductor has to wait until it fully stops and that the doors are fully aligned with the platform. Then they're instructed to keep the doors open for at least 10 seconds, and while sticking their head out of the cab, looking in both directions to make sure the doors are clear before closing the doors again. It's an old-school fail-safe to protect riders, but it's also very vital as a safety precaution in the subway system. So when the train departs the station, it then says that conductors have to keep their heads sticking out the window until the train is moved 75 feet. And if none of those rules are followed, the MTA considers it a reason for changes or charges of misconduct or even incompetence.
5: Just kind of really want to underscore how old this safety fail-safe is, right? I mean, it dates back to when they had multiple door options at once when they could open multiple doors with just from a single position. And that was decades and decades, nearly a century ago. And I mean, it's a huge job that you're asking these people to do with all the technology. It really relies on a single person sticking their head out the window. And it's, you know, these subway trains are 600 feet long. So in each direction, that's a football field of length that you're responsible to kind of monitor and make sure nothing goes wrong.
8: Yeah.
6: And we spoke before, you know, about the union fighting hard to maintain two people operating trains for that, you know, very reason.
8: Yeah.
6: When I was at Utica today, I actually took a look to watch the conductors to see what they do when they pull into the stations and when they pull out, especially. And I saw one, she was just going back and forth, swiveling her head like the whole way that the train was pulling out of the station. That's on one side of Utica. But on the side where the man was killed, when the train pulls in, there's actually three video monitors for the conductor to look at that shows the full length of the platform. And it's interesting to note that the cab that the conductor pulls up in does not perfectly align with the video screens. It's just a few feet off.
8: Wow.
6: I mean, they can still get a decent view, but it's not fully aligned.
8: Yeah. Wow. Well, it's a very high pressure job. Ramsey, you also reported on how at least four yellow cab drivers died this summer while on the job. One case you found was previously unreported. Tell us about the nature of these deaths and the dire state of the yellow cab industry.
4: Four cab drivers in the summer in less than 3 months, and there's so many concerning similarities between each driver, all having worked in an industry that's just been completely decimated. In reporting out the story of these drivers, there's Richard Koulibaly, Khalifa Siwa, and Jagjit Singh. I found out about a fourth man, and his name was Babacar Dem. Mm. And his death wasn't previously reported because he died inside a chicken shop in the Bronx just trying to use the bathroom instead of in his own vehicle. But it still speaks to the same conditions that drivers go through to use the bathrooms.
8: Yeah.
4: According to his employer and a close friend, I learned that Babacar had been struggling to pay his car's weekly lease payments. He was about $3,800 in debt and behind on these payments. All the while, he was visiting the doctor three times a week to get dialysis treatment. Wow. So it's tragic, and his story is similar to another driver that died, who I mentioned, Khalifa Siwa, who was found dead in his car with insulin in his hands. Wow. And I interviewed his leasing manager. She told me, other than him being diabetic, he had also suffered with a stroke, you know, about a month before he died and was still working. The chief medical examiner's office also told me the other two drivers who died, they died of heart attacks. So driving a yellow cab in New York City is no easy task because the proliferation of Uber and Lyft, less and less people are hailing cabs off the street. So many drivers are just struggling to make money, and because many of them have a weekly lease or financing to pay off, they're often not taking home a check. They're not eating. And when drivers have these health issues, it really adds to that struggle for them to find a time to get a checkup because they're just scraping by for cash. Time is money.
8: Yeah.
5: Right. I mean, this string of deaths really brings back like bad memories of 2018. A lot of our listeners may remember then when eight yellow taxi drivers committed suicide. And this was kind of the peak of the medallion crisis, right? A yellow taxi medallion is what gives 13,500 or so yellow taxis the exclusive right to do street hail. And it was a monopoly for a long time in this business. Then, you know, the price of these medallions, because they're the only ones allowed to pick up, you know, riders in most of the city, from the busiest parts at least, the value went up to, you know, a lot of speculation, a lot of investments. The value of these medallions up to 100,000. There was a lot of predatory lenders that were getting cab drivers to take out bad loans. Uber and Lyft comes in the 2010s, just obliterates the medallion value. That 80,000 cars on the street they put, it changed the market, really, you know, turned $1 million asset into something 200 or 100,000. And all these taxi drivers were left holding the bag. They were left buried in debt. So you saw that happen 8 years ago. There was some relief for the taxi drivers, but now you're seeing a very kind of different financial distress, not, you know, being overextended in debt from, like, you know, this asset that you own, but instead just really dying because you're unable, because you're working so much and unable to pay off your monthly leases. Bedivi Desai at the Taxi Workers Alliance, a union represents drivers, called these kind of agreements a debtor's prison. Wow. Which is really, really kind of a vivid imagery. So more to come on this. There's, you know, it's a kind of a really, really troubled industry that we've seen for a long time.
8: Yeah. All right. That's WNYC's Stephen Nesson, Ramsey Khalife, and Clayton Guza. You can stay in the know on all things transit or ask a question of your own by signing up for our weekly newsletter. That's at gothamist.com/on the way. My friends, thanks so much.
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0: Good afternoon. I'm Sean Carlson, and you are listening to All Things Considered. It's on WNYC. Also coming up, borrowing costs are rising fast. Today, mortgage rates hit their highest level in almost 3 years.
1: If you need to borrow, boy, it's really not a great time. And this is why we say when the Fed raises rates, the economy slows down.
0: For many Americans, major purchases are falling further out of reach. That's coming up. Also, mortgage rates are at their highest level in almost 3 years. The rising cost of borrowing is driving life's major purchases further out of reach. That and more coming up. Stay with us. News headlines are next.
2: Live from NPR News in Washington, I'm Ryland Barton. Attorneys for Krista Pike, the woman who received two lethal injections in Tennessee yesterday and still lived, were told she is in critical condition. One of her attorneys, Stephen Farrell, called for the governor to commute her death sentence after what he called cruel and unusual punishment.
3: We presented evidence that due to her blood condition, venous access would be difficult, and that this type of prolonged execution that she didn't want to happen would happen.
2: Her attorney said she had a blood condition that makes it difficult to administer injections. Pike was sentenced to death for a murder she committed at age 18. She would have been the first woman executed in Tennessee in more than 200 years. Tennessee Republican Governor Bill Lee has put executions in the state on hold and called for a third-party review to determine what caused the failed execution. A prosecutor in New York now says he didn't have access to full transcripts of a woman's account of being raped at Cornell University in 2024. When he decided not to pursue the case, District Attorney Matthew Van Houten says he stopped the investigation after only reviewing the woman's signed statement. NPR's Brian Mann reports.
4: Van Houten has said the former student, who alleged in a recent civil lawsuit that she was gang raped by seven male students, gave a different account to campus police 2 years ago, describing her participation in drug use and sex at a frat party as, quote, voluntary, conscious, and consensual. But now more full transcripts of the woman's interviews with campus police investigators have been reported by multiple news outlets. They show she described the incident at the time in graphic terms as rape. In a statement to WSKG Radio, Van Houten says he didn't see that information before stopping the investigation. If it's factual, we absolutely should have been informed about what Jane Doe said to police, Van Houten said. Brian Mann, NPR News, Ithaca, New York.
2: Starting today, states will be paying for a larger share of the bill to run the SNAP food assistance program. NPR's Juliana Kim reports federal funding for costs, including state SNAP workers, will shrink by half.
5: Last year's massive Republican tax and spending law, known as the One Big Beautiful Bill Act, included major changes to how SNAP is funded, shifting more of the costs onto states rather than the federal government. As a result, states may need to spend 2 to 3 times more in the future in order to keep the food assistance program running. That's according to the Georgetown Center on Poverty and Inequality. The key question now is how states will afford these new costs to SNAP. Policy experts say states may need to raise taxes, cut funding for other programs, or reduce access to food benefits. And it comes as SNAP participation is already rapidly dropping. Juliana Kim, NPR News.
2: Major U.S. stock indexes rose slightly today. The S&P 500 rose nearly 0.2%, breaking a 3-day losing streak. This is NPR News.
0: And it's on WNYC in New York. I'm Sean Carlson. It's 76 degrees at 5:04. It's a big day for tenants in rent-stabilized apartments. A rent freeze on new leases just took effect. And a lawyer suing to overturn that very freeze released emails and text messages that Mamdani administration officials had with the Rent Guidelines Board. The RGB voted for the freeze in June. Attorney Randy Mastro obtained the exchanges through a court order. He says they show the Mamdani administration tried to influence the independent board's vote. The exchanges largely show officials coordinating with prospective board members in about their appointments and confirming board meeting times. Mastro is now asking a judge to make Mamdani officials submit to interviews, although he did not respond to a request for comment from WNYC. Mamdani is urging tenants to call 301 if they're unsure whether the rent freeze applies to them. A former NYPD sergeant faces sentencing in March after pleading guilty to charges he impersonated a federal Immigration and Customs Enforcement official. Atikal Islam entered the guilty plea in connection with a spring incident in which, according to an indictment, he claims to be an ICE director and told the victim and their family to report to an ICE office in the city. The NYPD said earlier that Islam had been suspended from the force without pay. Islam's attorney declined to comment.

0: 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More All Things Considered coming up. New apartments are coming to the city in response to a new fast-track review process. In just a moment, we're going to hear from the director of New York City's Department of City Planning about what you should know. That's coming up in just a moment.
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0: Looking ahead to the next Brian Lehrer show, the New York City Parks Commissioner reflects on a successful summer for the Parks Department and more, plus how junk fees, loyalty programs, and algorithms hike prices for consumers. That's all coming up tomorrow on the next Brian Lehrer show. Starts at 10 a.m. every weekday right here on WNYC. Beautiful early evening out there, 76 degrees at the moment, mostly cloudy. We're going to see temperatures fall into the upper 60s overnight. Tomorrow it's going to be even warmer. By the afternoon, we'll see highs reaching the mid-80s. It'll be a little breezy tomorrow, so be on the lookout for that. We'll see wind gusts of about 25 miles an hour tomorrow. Tomorrow evening, we'll see lows probably just about 60 degrees yet again. And then Saturday, it's going to be a lot cooler. Should be partly sunny, the high only of about 70 on Saturday afternoon. Stay with us. It's WNYC. We're so close to the end of the week. It's just about 5:20 on Thursday.

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1: It's All Things Considered on WNYC. I'm Sean Carlson. New apartments are coming to the city in response to the new fast-track review process that voters approved in a ballot referendum last November. The process cuts the city council out of the decision-making process and shortens the time frame for local community boards to weigh in. It's an effort to spark housing construction and address a shortage of affordable housing that's led to rents that are too expensive for low to middle income New Yorkers. Joining us now to talk more about the neighborhoods that are required to fast track housing is the director of the Department of City Planning, Sadia Sherman. Director, thanks so much for coming on.
2: Thank you for having me.
1: Can you quickly remind us about the fast track review process for affordable housing?
2: Sure. So as you know, many New Yorkers are experiencing an affordability crisis. Housing is one of the key drivers of cost. Our city has not built housing at the rate that we need to address our population. And housing production, particularly when it comes to affordable housing, has been uneven, right? We have a handful of neighborhoods that are creating a significant amount of housing and some neighborhoods that have reduced little to none. And so last year, New Yorkers went to the polls and voted overwhelmingly to create the affordable housing fast track. What this means is that the communities that have produced the least amount of affordable housing in the last 5 years are on a fast track for affordable housing. A typical review period of 7 months is now cut to 90 days, and it would conclude with the City Planning Commission.
1: Tell us more about the 12 community districts that were chosen and how they were selected.
2: Sure. So we analyzed data for the past 5 years and certainly went through a process with the public to create a methodology. To do so, we're looking at housing production, so not necessarily approval, but where we actually see housing being produced and permitted, and housing that is affordable, so housing that is at least at the level of our mandatory inclusionary housing program. We completed that analysis. It's important to note that this is not a raw count of units, it's a rate, so we certainly are looking at housing relative to the overall housing in a neighborhood. And that's how we identified the 12 neighborhoods. There's a mix of communities, right? There are low-density neighborhoods in Staten Island. There are high-density communities like the Upper West Side and the Upper East Side. It really captures the communities where we see housing production and affordable housing production in particular lagging.
1: Let's talk about what this actually looks like for New Yorkers who are looking for affordable housing. When can they expect to get the opportunity to apply for one of these spots?
2: Sure. So this is the very beginning. We just announced this list today. The rule goes into effect January of next year. And we certainly anticipate seeing activity, right, whether it's from developers or a city-led activity where we'll start to explore opportunities to create housing in these communities over the next 5 years. So I would anticipate that New Yorkers in the next 5 years will start to see new apartments coming online in communities where we have not seen affordable housing in a generation. Just to give you a sense of what we saw across these neighborhoods. This is an average of 12 affordable housing units that are being created a year in these neighborhoods today. And so there's a lot of room for growth.
1: So you mentioned Staten Island, you mentioned the Upper West Side. Can you just name a few more districts? Where these?
2: Sure. There's a real range, right? So neighborhoods like Bayside, Queens, certain parts of Southeast Queens, even, as I mentioned, the South Shore, Mid-Island, Upper East Side, Upper West Side. We also are seeing certain parts of Brooklyn as well, like Bay Ridge. And so there are a mix of communities, many communities that also include areas that have been stymied by outdated zoning and are really appropriate for growth. And this is important not just for New Yorkers who are seeking housing across our city, but also for the many New Yorkers who already live in these communities that need affordable housing.
1: Yeah. We talked about at the top about how this kind of came about and what changes had to happen in terms of the process, right? What would you say to community leaders who say that they're being cut out of decisions and this gives too much power to, say, the mayor or private developers, especially now that the city can fast-track neighborhood-level rezonings?
2: So what's important to note is that community involvement is still part of this process, right? There is a community board review period as well as a review period for the respective borough president. While we are certainly tightening the review period and putting this on a fast track, community boards and borough presidents still have an opportunity to weigh in, as well as at the City Planning Commission, where there's an opportunity for the public to weigh in on projects. We want to be attentive to what we're hearing across communities on the ground, and we also want to be attentive to the severe housing shortage that we have and make sure that we're meeting the needs of New Yorkers today.
1: Some community boards, say like the one representing the Upper East Side, say it's difficult to build affordable housing because it is already so dense in a place like that.

0: be a drag on Collins, while Jackson is a late addition in this Senate race after Graham Plattner dropped out of the contest facing an allegation of rape, which he denies. Sitting inside the county campaign office, Aroostook County Chair Christopher Lydon is confident the county will back Collins again.
1: She was very well received in all the parades we did. She's going up to people. People were thanking her. So I think, despite what the other side might say, I think people are there with her. So I think she's got a good chance of winning again.
0: Alongside a life-size cutout of Trump, Lydon defended the president's war in Iran, calling the rise in gas prices, quote, temporary. But he does wish Trump's tensions with Canada would end sooner rather than later.
1: I would rather not see them get out of control totally, because there's a lot of things. We get our electricity from Canada up here. We're not connected to the rest of the grid.
0: Over at the Troy Jackson campaign, Matt Schlobone, head of the state's largest union, the Maine AFL-CIO, he came up with Jackson in Maine politics. Schlobone believes Jackson can turn his home county.
2: Troy Jackson will fight day and night for working people to try and make people's lives a little bit easier and a little bit better. There's a reason that he has won districts that, generally speaking, Democrats have no business winning in.
0: Back at the soccer field, the face-off between Susan Collins' Caribou Vikings and Troy Jackson's Fort Kent Warriors was hard-battled. The Vikings defended well and beat the Warriors 3-0. Luke Garrett, NPR News, Aroostook County, Maine.
3: Starting today, California, Arizona, and Nevada will get a lot less water. That's because of new federal rules for the seven states that share the Colorado River. Those states are still scrambling to figure out how they'll bear the pain of those reductions, as KJZZ's Alex Hager reports.
4: After 20 years under the old rules, the new ones reckon with an uncomfortable reality. There just isn't enough water in the Colorado River to supply the nearly 40 million people who've come to expect it. After years of failed negotiations between the seven states that use the river, the federal government is forcing Arizona, California, and Nevada to take about 20% less. But how exactly they'll cut back is still an open question.
5: So we want to make sure that all of the water users who are going to be impacted have all of their plans in place to deal with the cuts.
4: That's Tom Buschatsky, Arizona's top water negotiator. His state is hit the hardest by the new cuts, so he's working with allies in California and Nevada on a deal to spread out the pain of the reductions. But even with federal money as an incentive to use less water, getting cities and farms to tighten their belts is easier said than done.
6: That's the real challenge, because you're actually talking to people about using less water and getting cut.
4: John Berggren is a researcher with the environmental group Western Resource Advocates.
6: The people negotiating these agreements, they reach a kind of high-level agreement of here's what we're willing to do, and then they have to go back and shop it around their state and make sure they can get their water users on board with what they are tentatively agreed to.
4: Also complicating things, Nevada sued the federal government over the new river plans, which slowed down talks about that three-state deal. Another potential lawsuit could complicate things further. Arizona has set aside $9 million to sue other states or the federal government over the river and says it reserves the right to take its water complaints to court. For NPR News, I'm Alex Hager in Phoenix.
7: It's All Things Considered on WNYC. I'm Sean Carlson. We're just a little over a month away from the midterm congressional elections. In New Jersey, the race to watch is between Republican Tom Kaine, who currently represents the 7th Congressional District, and Democrat Rebecca Bennett, who wants to. They're running to represent a broad, sprawling section of the state that runs from parts of North Jersey, just west of New York City, across to the Pennsylvania line. It's New Jersey's one true swing district. That means both Democrats and Republicans want it bad. It also means lots and lots of money is pouring into the race. Here to talk about that is New Jersey politics reporter Mike Hayes. All right, Mike, before we hop into those numbers, can you just remind us who these candidates are?
8: Sure, Sean. So Kaine is the Republican incumbent. He's the son of a former governor. He comes from one of the most politically connected families in the Garden State. You'll recall he was absent from Congress earlier this year for 116 days. He later revealed that was due to a depression diagnosis and a long-term hospitalization. Now, the challenger, Bennett, is a first-time candidate. She has a similar profile to New Jersey Governor Mikey Sherrill. Bennett is a former Navy helicopter pilot. She spent over 15 years in the military, Sean.
7: Okay, let's get back to the moolah of it all. You say, Mike, that this race between Kane and Bennett could be a record breaker. Talk about that.
8: Yeah, let's talk about the moolah. Yeah. So the number we have our eye on here is $26.3 million. Wow. That was the total spent on ads and other media in the 2024 race for this district. In that race, Kane, the Republican, defeated Democrat Sue Altman to win re-election. And political experts, Sean, tell me they expect this race between Bennett and Kane to eclipse those numbers from 2 years ago. Here's where things stand today. So Republicans have reserved $18.8 million in ad space. That's running from August the 1st up through Election Day. Democrats, on the other hand, have booked $5.8 million. So that already puts us close to $25 million in spending, and more money is surely going to be spent. Those figures are according to Ad Impact. That's a leading ad tracker of broadcast and digital ad buys. Its calculations include spendings by the campaign as well as outside groups, so very comprehensive. And as you probably already picked up on there, Sean, Kane and the Republicans have a pretty big advantage right now in terms of the spending game. They're spending nearly 3-1 what Democrats are spending.
7: Wow. Can you talk about how Kane built that big of an advantage?
8: Yeah, so Tom Kane has always been lauded for his fundraising prowess. As of June, he raised about $5 million, according to the latest FEC numbers. That's right on track with where he was in 2024. We're expecting new numbers for the third quarter of the year in the coming days, which is when we'll get a clearer picture of where we are now. But here are the other things we know right now. Kane recently got a big boost from some familiar names. Donald Trump has pledged to spend $3.3 million to help Kane's campaign. That money is coming from Trump's super PAC, MAGA Inc. Elon Musk also just gave Kane $90,000. Kane's campaign is one of 8 Republican races that Musk's super PAC, America PAC, said it's going to help down the stretch. Now, Bennett is no slouch herself. She's been pacing Kane in terms of fundraising. She raised over $4 million as of June. Again, we'll get those more up-to-date numbers soon. But one interesting thing to note about those previous numbers, she actually outraised Kane in the second quarter of this year by over $1 million. That was when Kane was absent from Congress. Now, campaign experts will tell you that you don't need every dollar your opponent has. You just need enough to compete. And Bennett's also getting a lot of help here. Flush Democratic orgs like the Democratic Congressional Campaign Committee, that's the big national campaign arm of the Democratic Party, it has already spent $400,000 on ads for Bennett, and it's planning to spend more.
7: Do we know how President Trump specifically plans to help Kane with that $3.3 million?
8: Yeah, political experts I've spoken to say all this money is going to ads, a lot of TV, but digital and our friend radio as well. Now, this is North Jersey. However, it's the New York City media market, okay? The most expensive media market in the country. So you want your ads to run during Yankees playoff games? It's not going to come cheap. That's why you need millions of dollars to compete here. Now, back on Trump, Democrats I talked to say they're not worried about the president spending money here. In fact, they believe it'll hurt Kane given Trump's unpopularity in New Jersey. The president's approval rating has only been in the high 30s in terms of percentage all year in New Jersey.
7: If you want to see some of those numbers we discussed written down, you can read them and much more of Mike's reporting on this race at our news site, Gothamist. Mike Hayes, thanks so much.
8: Thanks for having me.
3: George Saunders' book, Lincoln in the Bardo, was named one of the top 20 books of the 21st century by the New York Times. 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
7: It's 73 degrees here in Lower Manhattan. We'll see temperatures in the upper 60s overnight. Should be sunny tomorrow. It's going to be even warmer with highs in the mid-80s by the afternoon. 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It's 550.

0: It's WNYC. More All Things Considered coming your way after the top of the 6 o'clock hour. At 6:30, it's Marketplace on the show tonight in the Rio Grande Valley. There's a big construction boom, but finding labor has become a problem.
1: We go down a list of 30 framers. That I'm not joking you, like 30 framers just to find one.
0: How immigration raids strain the labor market and slow construction down. That's coming up on Marketplace. It's at 6:30 right here on WNYC. It's 73 degrees. It's partly cloudy, or partly sunny, rather, right now. But either way, it's not going to be sunny for long, no matter how you call it. We're going to see temperatures tonight in the upper 60s. It's going to be even warmer tomorrow, mostly sunny through the day. Temperatures reaching the mid-80s by tomorrow afternoon. It's going to be a little windy in the daytime. We're going to see gusts of about 25 miles an hour through the day. A little less windy tomorrow night, but still pretty gusty. We'll see temperatures probably in the mid-60s for tomorrow night. And it's going to cool down a lot this weekend, and rain is on the way as well. We should see highs on Saturday of only about 70 degrees. 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It's a Thursday evening. We're coming up on 6 p.m.
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0: Counter to what a prosecutor has claimed, the alleged victim of a 2024 gang rape at Cornell clearly said in her police statement that she was sexually assaulted. I'm Sean Carlson, and this is All Things Considered. It's on WNYC. Also coming up in South Lebanon, the Lebanese army has moved in after Hezbollah was driven out and Israeli troops withdrew.
4: There are huge plumes of smoke rising from a village quite close to the hill. It's a couple of miles from where we are.
0: We'll have more on that. And later, it's Thursday, so it's time to break down all of the latest local transit news. On the way is headed your way. We're going to have all that and more. Stay with us. News headlines are next.

0: It's WNYC. More All Things Considered coming your way in just a moment. It's Thursday, so that means it's time to break down the latest local transit news on the way is headed your way in just a moment.
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0: -73 degrees right now here in lower Manhattan. Temperatures are going to drop, of course, as they do naturally throughout the course of the evening, but not by much. We'll see lows tonight in the upper 60s. Tomorrow it's going to get even warmer. We'll see highs approaching the mid-80s by tomorrow afternoon. It'll be pretty windy. We'll see gusts of about 25 miles an hour for the day tomorrow. Still pretty breezy tomorrow night with gusts of 20 miles an hour, temperatures in the mid-60s. It's going to be a lot cooler this weekend, though. Rain in the forecast as well. On Saturday, we'll see a high of just about 70. Hang in there. We're almost there. It's Thursday before 6:20.

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1: 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Joining us, WNYC's transportation reporter Stephen Nesson and Ramsey Khalife and editor Clayton Guza. Okay, we start with some pretty somber news that's honestly jarred the riding public, including myself. Earlier this week, a man was killed after he was dragged by a Manhattan-bound A train at the Utica Avenue station. The incident is under investigation, but tell us, what is the latest about what exactly happened?
3: The MTA is looking at every possibility for how 57-year-old Yao Baohin got caught into the subway car and was dragged to his death. Officials said that they tested the train car door sensors immediately after the incident and found no issues with the gear. They also said they're looking into whether or not the conductor and train operator followed the proper safety procedure when they approached and departed the train station. The two employees staffing that train didn't know that the train dragged Baohin, and he was actually spotted later. What we have more clarity on is what happened before the man was killed. NYC Transit President Demetrius Critchlow spoke to the press yesterday and said the transit agency reviewed videos from inside the train car. What they described was a man who was unsteady and walking slowly with a cane. Officials also said the man was carrying a blue plastic bag, and it was likely if anything got caught, it was that bag. But the MTA is also looking to see if something else might have happened. Did Baohin fall in the gap between the train and the platform? Did he trip? Or did his cane get caught too? We're still trying to figure that out.
4: Yeah, and they're saying they did a video coverage of the area of the platform where he got caught by the train.
5: Wow. I went out there today to talk to riders, and it's kind of crazy. You can see there's yellow sort of safety tape, police tape on a pole at the end of the platform. It appears that the man hit that because there's concrete debris at the foot of that as well as all over the tracks there. Wow, there's even a black rubber glove still there.
1: Wow.
5: Looks like there wasn't much cleanup after the incident. And riders were definitely not happy. I spoke to Lovely Noble and her husband Dane, who just came back from China, where they say the subway is nicer and safer, especially compared to New York.
6: I really don't understand. We talk about it all the time. Our experience in China was their subway system is so different and you do feel safe, you know, but here it's scary because even like this, somebody can just push you or, you know, but that's not a thing in China. So I don't understand why New York is like this.
5: I mean, we've spoken about this before, but obviously China's system was built in the past 20 years. New York City's is over 100 years old.
1: Yeah.
5: But those platform screen doors that she's talking about, they put those in new stations all over the world. But in New York, it's just not feasible. The MTA has looked at it a few times and determined it would be too cost prohibitive, as well as the narrowness of some of the platforms would just make it difficult to install there. That said, you'll recall in 2024, the agency began installing those metal barriers on platforms.
1: Yeah.
5: They're at hundreds of stations now. They're supposed to prevent shovings. As of June, there's 158 stations that have those metal barriers.
1: Okay. Ramsey, you actually got your hands on the MTA manual for procedures pulling subway trains out of the station. What did you learn, and do you think the conductor in this incident followed those rules?
3: Yeah, I mean, this manual gives a better understanding of the rules of the job to keep passengers safe. So when a train arrives at the station, a conductor has to wait until it fully stops and that the doors are fully aligned with the platform. Then they're instructed to keep the doors open for at least 10 seconds, and while sticking their head out of the cab, looking in both directions to make sure the doors are clear before closing the doors again. It's an old school fail-safe to protect riders, but it's also very vital as a safety precaution in the subway system. So when the train departs the station, it then says that conductors have to keep their heads sticking out the window until the train is moved 75 feet. And if none of those rules are followed, the MTA considers it a reason for changes or charges of misconduct or even incompetence.
4: Just kind of really want to underscore how old this safety fail-safe is, right? I mean, it dates back to when they had multiple door options at once when they could open multiple doors, which is from a single position. And that was decades and decades, nearly a century ago. And I mean, it's a huge job that you're asking these people to do with all the technology. It really relies on a single person sticking their head out the window. And it's, you know, these subway trains are 600 feet long. So in each direction, that's a football field of length that you're responsible to kind of monitor and make sure nothing goes wrong.
1: Yeah.
5: And we spoke before, you know, about the union fighting hard to maintain two people operating trains for that, you know, very reason.
1: Yeah.
5: When I was at Utica today, I actually took a look to watch the conductors to see what they do when they pull into the stations and when they pull out, especially. And I saw one, she was just going back and forth, swiveling her head like the whole way that the train was pulling out of the station. That's on one side of Utica. But on the side where the man was killed, when the train pulls in, there's actually three video monitors for the conductor to look at that shows the full length of the platform. And it's interesting to note that the cab that the conductor pulls up in does not perfectly align with the video screens. It's just a few feet off.
7: Wow.
5: I mean, they can still get a decent view, but it's not fully aligned.
7: Yeah. Wow. Well, it's a very high pressure job. Ramsey, you also reported on how at least four yellow cab drivers died this summer while on the job. One case you found was previously unreported. Tell us about the nature of these deaths and the dire state of the yellow cab industry.
3: Four cab drivers in the summer in less than 3 months, and there's so many concerning similarities between each driver, all having worked in an industry that's just been completely decimated. In reporting out the story of these drivers, there's Richard Koulibaly, Khalifa Siwa, and Jagjit Singh. I found out about a fourth man, and his name was Babacar Dem. Mm. And his death wasn't previously reported because he died inside a chicken shop in the Bronx just trying to use the bathroom instead of in his own vehicle. But it still speaks to the same conditions that drivers go through to use the bathrooms.
7: Yeah.
3: According to his employer and a close friend, I learned that Babacar had been struggling to pay his car's weekly lease payments. He was about $3,800 in debt and behind on these payments. All the while, he was visiting the doctor three times a week to get dialysis treatment. Wow. So it's tragic, and his story is similar to another driver that died, who I mentioned, Khalifa Siwa, who was found dead in his car with insulin in his hands. Wow. And I interviewed his leasing manager. She told me, other than him being diabetic, he had also suffered with a stroke, you know, about a month before he died, and was still working. The chief medical examiner's office also told me the other two drivers who died, they died of heart attacks. So driving a yellow cab in New York City is no easy task, because the proliferation of Uber and Lyft, less and less people are hailing cabs off the street. So many drivers are just struggling to make money, and because many of them have a weekly lease or financing to pay off, they're often not taking home a check. They're not eating. And when drivers have these health issues, it really adds to that struggle for them to find a time to get a checkup, because they're just scraping by for cash. Time is money.
7: Yeah,
4: right. I mean, this string of deaths really brings back like bad memories of 2018. A lot of our listeners may remember then when eight yellow taxi drivers committed suicide. And this was kind of the peak of the medallion crisis, right? A yellow taxi medallion is what gives 13,500 or so yellow taxis the exclusive right to do street hail. And it was a monopoly for a long time in this business. Then, you know, the price of these medallions, because they're the only ones allowed to pick up, you know, riders in most of the city, from the busiest parts at least, the value went up to, you know, a lot of speculation, a lot of investments. The value of these medallions up to 100,000. There was a lot of predatory lenders that were getting cab drivers to take out bad loans. Uber and Lyft comes in the 2010s, just obliterates the medallion value. That 80,000 cars on the street they put, it changed the market, really, you know, turned $1 million asset into something 200 or 100,000. And all these taxi drivers were left holding the bag. They were left buried in debt. So you saw that happen 8 years ago. There was some relief for the taxi drivers, but now you're seeing a very kind of different financial distress, not, you know, being overextended in debt from, like, you know, this asset that you own, but instead just really dying because you're unable, because you're working so much and unable to pay off your monthly leases. Bedivi Desai at the Taxi Workers Alliance, the union represents drivers, called these kind of agreements a debtor's prison.
3: Wow.
4: Which is really, really kind of a vivid imagery. So more to come on this. There's, you know, it's a kind of a really, really troubled industry that we've seen for a long time.
7: Yeah. All right. That's WNYC's Stephen Nesson, Ramsey Khalife, and Clayton Guza. You can stay in the know on all things transit or ask a question of your own by signing up for our weekly newsletter. That's at gothamist.com/on the way. My friends, thanks so much.
3: Thank you.
8: Thanks, Sean.
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7: WNYC. Marketplace is coming up in just a moment. In the Rio Grande Valley, there's a big construction boom, but finding labor has become a problem.
10: We go down a list of 30 framers. That I'm not joking you, like 30 framers just to find one.
7: How immigration raids strain the labor market and slow construction down. That story is coming up on Marketplace. We'll be back with All Things Considered at 7. 73 degrees, partly clear right now here in New York City at 6:30.
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13: In Los Angeles, I'm Kai Rizdahl. It is Thursday today. This one is the 1st of October, if you can believe it. Good as always to have you along, everybody. You know, there's a developing truth in this economy that money is going to be much more expensive than we have been used to for much longer than we are ready for. As evidence, I refer you to, and yes, I know, the bond market yet again. Yields on long-term government debt, while a hair softer today, have been high and rising for weeks now with no real relief in sight. We called Tara Sinclair. She's the chair of the economics department at George Washington University, out on the road.
14: I'm in Nashville, which means that the hotel lobby is incredibly loud, and so we are very happy we got a room.
13: As are we. Those higher yields mean money is more expensive, not just for the government, but for anybody trying to borrow.
14: Which means that if you want to get a mortgage, it's going to be more expensive. If you want to have credit card debt, it's going to be more expensive. If you're a business and you want to have a business loan, it's going to be more expensive.
13: The way it works, we all know this, when something gets more expensive, you don't have to be an economist to understand that people are going to use less of it, so fewer purchases are going to be made, from buying a house to swiping your credit card, and that is going to slow economic growth. Now, as bond yields and interest rates go higher,
14: there isn't some specific number that's going to immediately destroy the economy.
13: All right, that's good.
14: There are these moments, like hitting 5%, where the markets look around and say, is this a good use of our money? Or should we be looking for higher returns elsewhere and stop being so interested in buying government debt?
13: Well, that sounds bad.
14: And that's the really scary point, because if people start looking at government debt and don't think of it any longer as something that's risk-free, then the cost will go up even more.
13: The 10-year Treasury note today, the yield on it, 5.23%, slightly, as I said, lower at the close, did hit a quarter-century high at one point during the session. Equities just kind of treading water. We will have the details when we do the numbers.

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1: And it's on WNYC. Coming up in just a moment here on All Things Considered, the fatal shooting of Renee Good by federal immigration agents last January in Minneapolis set off a firestorm of protests around the U.S. Her family speaking out for the first time. 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
1: 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That's followed by Latino USA at 9, Q is at 10. Looking ahead to Science Friday tomorrow, millions of kids had school interrupted by the early days of COVID. Did that stunt kids developmentally, socially, or academically? Tomorrow on Science Friday, hear what recent data has to say. Plus, how researchers are looking for intelligent life elsewhere in the universe by hunting for signs of its technology. That's Science Friday tomorrow at 1, right here on WNYC. Temperatures right now in the low 70s. They'll fall into the upper 60s overnight tonight. For tomorrow in our area, we're going to see highs reaching the mid-80s by the afternoon. It's going to cool down through the weekend. Rain possible, too. It's WNYC on Thursday at 720.

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1: It's All Things Considered on WNYC. I'm Sean Carlson. New apartments are coming to the city in response to the new fast-track review process that voters approved in a ballot referendum last November. The process cuts the city council out of the decision-making process and shortens the time frame for local community boards to weigh in. It's an effort to spark housing construction and address a shortage of affordable housing that's led to rents that are too expensive for low to middle income New Yorkers. Joining us now to talk more about the neighborhoods that are required to fast track housing is the director of the Department of City Planning, Sadia Sherman. Director, thanks so much for coming on.
2: Thank you for having me.
1: Can you quickly remind us about the fast track review process for affordable housing?
2: Sure. So as you know, many New Yorkers are experiencing an affordability crisis. Housing is one of the key drivers of cost. Our city has not built housing at the rate that we need to address our population. And housing production, particularly when it comes to affordable housing, has been uneven, right? We have a handful of neighborhoods that are creating a significant amount of housing and some neighborhoods that have reduced little to none. And so last year, New Yorkers went to the polls and voted overwhelmingly to create the affordable housing fast track. What this means is that the communities that have produced the least amount of affordable housing in the last 5 years are on a fast track for affordable housing. A typical review period of 7 months is now cut to 90 days, and it will conclude with the City Planning Commission.
1: Tell us more about the 12 community districts that were chosen and how they were selected.
2: Sure. So we analyzed data for the past 5 years and certainly went through a process with the public to create a methodology. To do so, we're looking at housing production, so not necessarily approval, but where we actually see housing being produced and permitted, and housing that is affordable, so housing that is at least at the level of our mandatory inclusionary housing program. We completed that analysis. It's important to note that this is not a raw count of units. It's a rate, so we certainly are looking at housing relative to the overall housing in a neighborhood. And that's how we identified the 12 neighborhoods. There's a mix of communities, right? There are low-density neighborhoods in Staten Island. There are high-density communities like the Upper West Side and Upper East Side. It really captures the communities where we see housing production and affordable housing production in particular lagging.
1: Let's talk about what this actually looks like for New Yorkers who are looking for affordable housing. When can they expect to get the opportunity to apply for one of these spots?
2: Sure. So this is the very beginning. We just announced this list today. The rule goes into effect January of next year. And we certainly anticipate seeing activity, right, whether it's from developers or city-led activity, where we'll start to explore opportunities to create housing in these communities over the next 5 years. So I would anticipate that New Yorkers in the next 5 years will start to see new apartments coming online in communities where we have not seen affordable housing in a generation. Just to give you a sense of what we saw across these neighborhoods. This is an average of 12 affordable housing units that are being created a year in these neighborhoods today. And so there's a lot of room for growth.
1: So you mentioned Staten Island, you mentioned the Upper West Side. Can you just name a few more districts? For these?
2: Sure. There's a real range, right? So neighborhoods like Bayside, Queens, certain parts of Southeast Queens, even, as I mentioned, the South Shore, Mid-Island, Upper East Side, Upper West Side. We also are seeing certain parts of Brooklyn as well, like Bay Ridge. And so there are a mix of communities, many communities that also include areas that have been stymied by outdated zoning and are really appropriate for growth. And this is important not just for New Yorkers who are seeking housing across our city, but also for the many New Yorkers who already live in these communities that need affordable housing.
1: Yeah. We talked about at the top about how this kind of came about and what changes had to happen in terms of the process, right? What would you say to community leaders who say that they're being cut out of decisions and this gives too much power to, say, the mayor or private developers, especially now that the city can fast-track neighborhood-level rezonings?
2: So what's important to note is that community involvement is still part of this process, right? There is a community board review period as well as a review period for the respective borough president. While we are certainly tightening the review period and putting this on a fast track, community boards and borough presidents still have an opportunity to weigh in, as well as at the City Planning Commission, where there's an opportunity for the public to weigh in on projects. We want to be attentive to what we're hearing across communities on the ground, and we also want to be attentive to the severe housing shortage that we have and make sure that we're meeting the needs of New Yorkers today.
1: Some community boards, say like the one representing the Upper East Side, say it's difficult to build affordable housing because it is already so dense in a place like that. That district is one of the 12 that are chosen for Fast Track. So do you have an idea of where the city would build in neighborhoods that are so dense?
2: Sure. So again, we're taking a look at every neighborhood, but there are a lot of tools to build affordable housing, including conversions, office conversions that create affordable housing, as well as, you know, folks who may have wanted to pursue affordable housing in some of these neighborhoods and now see a pathway. So from our vantage point, we certainly see opportunities across these neighborhoods. We're going to dig in a little bit more now that the list is finalized and shared with the public. And I think, you know, we'll come around as the Fast Track actually goes into effect next year with some proposals.
1: In our last minute that we have here, are there conversations about expanding the Fast Track process beyond these 12 districts?
2: So this process has been dictated by voters, right? So this is what voters voted for. The Fast Track represents about 20% of our city. What we're seeing is less than 1% of the production. We're focused on these 12 neighborhoods and analyzing a new set of 12 neighborhoods, or potentially, you know, some of the same neighborhoods, but ideally a new set of neighborhoods in the next five-year cycle.
1: Okay. That was the director of the Department of City Planning, Cydia Sherman. Director, thanks so much for joining us.
2: Thank you so much.
3: The first wave of Medicaid cuts from the Republicans' One Big Beautiful Bill Act takes effect today. Among those affected are the few groups of immigrants who had been eligible for Medicaid. As of October 1st, they won't be anymore. That includes refugees and asylum seekers. NPR's Selena Simmons-Duffins has more.
4: Mustafa Rifat has lately been fielding frantic phone calls from refugees with disabilities.
5: I spent this past 2 weeks just talking with so many of them, terrorized by the reality that their children with disabilities are losing coverage.
4: Rifat is a professor of social work at the University of Nebraska at Omaha. When Rifat arrived as a refugee from Iraq in 2011, Medicaid was a lifeline, he says, as he got his own chronic inflammatory condition under control. He's now a U.S. citizen.
5: I had to climb this big mountain of acclimating into the culture here, learning English, dealing with the traumas of the war, the loss of family members. I was determined, and Medicaid was the big factor that made my dreams come true.
4: Now he's trying to counsel refugees with disabilities facing the challenges of navigating life in the U.S. who won't have that. As of October 1st, refugees and asylum seekers are among the groups that Medicaid will no longer cover. In a statement, the Centers for Medicare and Medicaid Services said it was implementing rules set by Congress and did not respond to NPR's follow-up question about the impact of that policy on refugees with disabilities. Drishti Pillai, director of immigrant health policy at KFF, says most of those losing Medicaid will have no other options.
6: They could still buy full price coverage from ACA marketplaces, but that is often unaffordable. Employer-sponsored coverage is also an option, but many immigrants work in jobs that don't offer employer-sponsored coverage, such as jobs in construction, agriculture, food service.
4: She says a few states are creating their own coverage options for this group. Ben DeVanzo is with the National Immigration Law Center. He says the immigrants being cut from health coverage and food benefits now will eventually become green card holders who are eligible.
7: So these are people who are going to put off preventative care, who are not going to treat their chronic conditions, who are going to forego important medication.
4: Then when they do get their green card and get back on Medicaid, their health will be worse, which will be more expensive for hospitals and the government. Selena Simmons-Duffin, NPR News, Washington.
1: 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Right now it's 72 degrees here in Lower Manhattan. We're going to see temperatures in the upper 60s overnight tonight. It's just about 7:30.
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10: Live from NPR News in Culver City, California, I'm Duane Brown. With just over a month before the crucial midterm elections, President Trump and Vice President J.D. Vance are on the campaign trail today, stumping for Republican candidates for governor and U.S. Senate as public opinion polls signal growing weariness over the Iran war and the president's aggressive use of tariffs, which have led to higher consumer prices. Here's Vice President Vance pushing for support of GOP candidates in Florida.
11: They want good jobs for Floridians. They want happy families. They want safe streets. And they want healthy food for you and for your children. It's the same things that President Trump and I want. It's the same things we fight for nationwide every single day in our administration.
10: Republicans are concerned about their chances of keeping control of Congress in November, with only 2 in 10 voters approving of the administration's handling of the economy. Dozens of activists and concerned citizens gathered today in Washington's Memorial Circle to protest the arch that President Trump wants to build there. NPR's Rachel Treisman has more.
12: It was an extra crowded morning rush hour for the traffic circle on the bridge between the Lincoln Memorial and Arlington National Cemetery at the anti-arch protest organized by progressive groups Third Act and Public Citizen. A series of veterans and Democratic lawmakers, like Virginia Congressman Don Beyer, took turns speaking out against Trump's construction project.
13: He's about to lose the midterms, and the new majority in Congress will stop it.
12: The National Capital Planning Commission is expected to consider the arch for final approval at its next meeting in early November, the same week as the midterm elections. Rachel Treisman, NPR News.
10: On Wall Street, stocks finished modestly higher following a three-day losing streak. The Dow up a few fractions, while the tech-heavy NASDAQ added 10 points. This is NPR.
1: And it's on WNYC in New York. I'm Sean Carlson. It's 72 degrees at 732. The Mamdani administration is urging New Yorkers who recently lost their food assistance benefits under new federal work rules to reapply. WNYC's Karen Yee reports.
14: More than 26,000 New Yorkers were kicked off their monthly SNAP aid because of the Trump administration's new work requirements. But because of the wonky way the SNAP program is set up, it resets every 3 years. That means those who lost their benefits can re-enroll in October. They'll be able to get SNAP for at least 3 more months and get more time to prove they're working, volunteering, or in school to keep their benefits longer.
15: It's incredibly complicated. This is an effort to wring people out of our system. It is not about work.
14: That's the city's Department of Social Services Commissioner Erin Dalton. She says the city is trying to keep the message simple. If you lost SNAP, reapply.
1: A Manhattan judge has ordered a psychiatric evaluation for the man accused of killing a 63-year-old woman in Central Park earlier this week. His name is Jonathan Robles, and he faces a charge of second-degree murder. Prosecutors say he killed Elise Hill. Those who knew Hill say she used to sleep in Central Park and was friendly with members of the birdwatching community. Police say they found Hill shortly before 10 on Sunday morning with blunt force trauma to her head. Robles has not entered a plea in his case. His defense attorney says he requested the psych eval. Downtown Flushing in Queens is in the midst of a makeover phase two of a major mixed-use development. WNYC's Arya Sundaram reports.
16: The project is called Flushing Commons. It's a massive retail, residential, and multi-tower office complex, and one tower is already up. There's also a public plaza, amphitheater, and a new YMCA. The project is by a developer called F&T Group. It was initially approved by the city council more than a decade ago and imagined as a catalyst for economic growth. In the time since, Flushing has grown by leaps and bounds. That's growth some residents worry will fuel rising rents and displacement.
1: Right now here in Lower Manhattan, 72 degrees. It's mostly cloudy out there. We're going to see temperatures in the upper 60s overnight tonight. Tomorrow should be mostly sunny, highs in the mid-80s by the afternoon. It will be pretty windy tomorrow into the evening for tomorrow night. We're going to see gusts in the daytime of about 25 miles an hour, 20 miles an hour tomorrow night. Temperatures in the mid-60s tomorrow evening. This weekend, though, we're going to see a big cool down and the chance of some rain, too, pretty much throughout. We're going to see mostly sunny skies, though, on Saturday with a high of about 70. It's WNYC. It's 7:35.
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3: 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I'm Sasha Pfeiffer.
17: And I'm Juana Summers. This fall, the U.S. Senate race in Maine could decide who controls Congress. The two candidates, incumbent Republican Susan Collins

0: It's All Things Considered on WNYC. I'm Sean Carlson. We're just a little over a month away from the midterm congressional elections. In New Jersey, the race to watch is between Republican Tom Kaine, who currently represents the 7th Congressional District, and Democrat Rebecca Bennett, who wants to. They're running to represent a broad, sprawling section of the state that runs from parts of North Jersey, just west of New York City, across to the Pennsylvania line. It's New Jersey's one true swing district. That means both Democrats and Republicans want it bad. It also means lots and lots of money is pouring into the race. Here to talk about that is New Jersey politics reporter Mike Hayes. All right, Mike, before we hop into those numbers, can you just remind us who these candidates are?
1: Sure, Sean. So Kaine is the Republican incumbent. He's the son of a former governor. He comes from one of the most politically connected families in the Garden State. You'll recall he was absent from Congress earlier this year for 116 days. He later revealed that was due to a depression diagnosis and a long-term hospitalization. Now, the challenger, Bennett, is a first-time candidate. She has a similar profile to New Jersey Governor Mikey Sherrill. Bennett is a former Navy helicopter pilot. She spent over 15 years in the military, Sean.
0: Okay, let's get back to the moolah of it all. You say, Mike, that this race between Kaine and Bennett could be a record breaker. Talk about that.
1: Yeah, let's talk about the moolah. Yeah. So the number we have our eye on here is $26.3 million.
0: Wow.
1: That was the total spent on ads and other media in the 2024 race for this district. In that race, Kaine, the Republican, defeated Democrat Sue Altman to win re-election. And political experts, Sean, tell me they expect this race between Bennett and Kaine to eclipse those numbers from 2 years ago. Here's where things stand today. So Republicans have reserved $18.8 million in ad space. That's running from August the 1st up through Election Day. Democrats, on the other hand, have booked $5.8 million. So that already puts us close to $25 million in spending, and more money is surely going to be spent. Those figures are according to Ad Impact. That's a leading ad tracker of broadcast and digital ad buys. Its calculations include spendings by the campaign as well as outside groups, so very comprehensive. And as you probably already picked up on there, Sean, Kaine and the Republicans have a pretty big advantage right now in terms of the spending game. They're spending nearly 3-1 what Democrats are spending.
0: Wow. Can you talk about how Kaine built that big of an advantage?
1: Yeah, so Tom Kaine has always been lauded for his fundraising prowess. As of June, he raised about $5 million, according to the latest FEC numbers. That's right on track with where he was in 2024. We're expecting new numbers for the third quarter of the year in the coming days, which is when we'll get a clearer picture of where we are now. But here are the other things we know right now. Kaine recently got a big boost from some familiar names. Donald Trump has pledged to spend $3.3 million to help Kaine's campaign. That money is coming from Trump's super PAC, MAGA Inc. Elon Musk also just gave Kaine $90,000. Kaine's campaign is one of 8 Republican races that Musk's super PAC, America PAC, said it's going to help down the stretch. Now, Bennett is no slouch herself. She's been pacing Kaine in terms of fundraising. She raised over $4 million as of June. Again, we'll get those more up-to-date numbers soon. But one interesting thing to note about those previous numbers, she actually outraised Kaine in the second quarter of this year by over $1 million. Wow. That was when Kaine was absent from Congress. Now, campaign experts will tell you that you don't need every dollar your opponent has. You just need enough to compete. And Bennett's also getting a lot of help here. Flush Democratic orgs like the Democratic Congressional Campaign Committee, that's the big national campaign arm of the Democratic Party, it has already spent $400,000 on ads for Bennett, and it's planning to spend more.
0: Do we know how President Trump specifically plans to help Kaine with that $3.3 million?
1: Yeah, political experts I've spoken to say all this money is going to ads, a lot of TV, but digital and our friend radio as well. Hmm. Now, this is North Jersey. However, it's the New York City media market, right? Okay? The most expensive media market in the country. So you want your ads to run during Yankees playoff games? It's not going to come cheap. Hmm. That's why you need millions of dollars to compete here. Now, back on Trump, Democrats I talked to say they're not worried about the president spending money here. In fact, they believe it'll hurt Kaine given Trump's unpopularity in New Jersey. The president's approval rating has only been in the high 30s in terms of percentage all year in New Jersey.
0: If you want to see some of those numbers we discussed written down, you can read them and much more of Mike's reporting on this race at our new site, Gothamist. Mike Hayes, thanks so much.
1: Thanks for having me.
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0: Temperature's still in the low 70s right now in Lower Manhattan. They'll fall into the upper 60s overnight tonight. Tomorrow it'll be warmer, mostly sunny, highs in the mid-80s. It's WNYC. It's a Thursday at 7:50.
4: From NPR News, this is All Things Considered. I'm Juana Summers.
5: And I'm Sasha Pfeiffer. Data centers for AI have become a huge political issue. Opposition to them is growing around the country, at least here on Earth. Outer space is a different story. Today, Google took a step toward putting data centers in space. And to explain this, we have two NPR correspondents, Jeff Brumfiel, who covers science, and John Ruich, who covers Silicon Valley. Hi to both of you.
6: Hi there.
5: John, start us off. What exactly did Google do today?
6: Yeah, well, this happened today.
7: 3, 2, 1, ignition.
6: Google put a small satellite into orbit. It's about the size of a fridge, and it'll test if they can run artificial intelligence in space. This is a prototype built in partnership with the aerospace and satellite imagery company Planet to help pave the way for AI data centers in space eventually. So this satellite is a kind of a mini AI data center. There are 4 tensor processing units on board. Those are a type of specialized microchip that Google designed and has deployed in terrestrial data centers. And Google's going to be running an AI model on those chips, testing how they perform after the stresses of launch, which include a lot of vibration and high G forces, and under the bombardment of radiation in space. They're going to also gauge things like how hot those chips get and how quickly they can cool off.
5: There may be people out there that still think of Google as primarily just a search engine. So why is Google doing this?
6: Yeah, Google's one of several companies that thinks space could be a good place to put data centers. I'll let Jeff get into some of the ways that space is compelling in that regard. But from a company perspective, you know, Google's a leader in AI with its Gemini model. Overall, demand for AI is surging and already outstrips the industry's supply of what's known as compute or computational power to make it work. So companies like Google have to build that. That means data centers. And space is one option that they're exploring. Now, this satellite is part of an experimental project that they're calling a moonshot, even though it really has nothing to do with the moon. The vision is that AI satellites can eventually be arrayed in these orbiting constellations. So on Earth, you can have a data center in one building. In space, you really can't. So the idea is that each of these small satellites will have dozens of chips on them running AI. They'll work together and they'll communicate with each other and with Earth through lasers.
5: Jeff, John just said that you could explain why space is so appealing to Google. What are the advantages of putting a data center in outer space?
8: I mean, who doesn't love space, right? But the real deal is that there's that big glowing ball in the sky we all know about, the sun, right? It produces a ton of clean, free energy. Most of the energy on Earth comes from the sun in one way or another. Here's Travis Beals, who's heading Project Suncatcher.
9: Solar is the best way, really, to power things. And it turns out the best way to tap into solar power may actually be in space.
8: Part of that's because there's no atmosphere up there to block some of the sunlight. But you can also put these satellites into orbits where the sun never sets. And so there's no nighttime. Also, the companies don't talk about this as much, but there aren't as many noisy neighbors in space that will kick up a fuss if you put your data center
5: at your loud
8: there.
5: Humming data center in their neighborhood.
8: Exactly. There are some rules about satellites, but companies can do mostly what they want up there.
5: All right, so I'm seeing the appeal, but I assume this has to be an engineering feat to get this done.
8: Yeah, exactly. I mean, there's some really interesting challenges. Actually, John kind of hinted at them in his earlier answers there. The first one's heat. chips generate a lot of heat, and in space you don't have any air or water you can use to cool them. Instead, you have to use these big radiators that are actually like almost like solar panels and quite hard to transport. In fact, the chips Google's launching today can only run for 15 minutes at a time, and then they need to cool down. The second issue is latency. John talked about how you have all these satellites flying together. Well, it takes time to communicate, even with lasers, between those satellites, and that can slow down your computation. And then finally, there's just the number of satellites you need to launch. You're going to need a huge number of satellites to equal the computing power of a single terrestrial data center.
5: John, we know that money's being gushed into AI without knowing whether the investment will pay off. And this sounds very expensive. Do we know if this makes sense economically for Google or any other company?
6: Not at this moment. Google thinks it could, though. You know, the idea of free, unlimited power from the sun is very alluring. One of the biggest costs of operating data centers is energy, and this would cut that dramatically. You know, also, it costs a lot to get satellites into space today, but it's a lot cheaper now than it was a decade ago, and the price keeps falling. So, you know, if Google can solve those challenges that Jeff talked about and a raft of others, the economics might start to look pretty good and make sense a little bit down the line.
5: I hope both of you will keep covering this and tell us if it works out as well as Google hopes it will. This is NPR's Jeff Brumfiel and John Ruwitch. Thanks to both of you.
6: Thank you.
10: You're welcome, Sasha.
5: And a note that Google is a financial supporter of NPR.
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13: The world record attempt started Monday at 10 a.m. with six musicians on stage at a restaurant in Lansing, Michigan. Jeff Bogue helped organize the jam.
14: We are doing a continuous musical collaboration for 3 days without doing what humans normally do, which is to stop and take a break, change the subject, go do something else.
13: There's no official Guinness World Record for longest jam, so Bogue and his friends settled on going beyond the longest nonstop improvised music session they could find, 57 hours played in Spain in 2024. But they weren't going to do it alone, so they recruited more than 100 other musicians, from professionals to amateurs to anyone who just wanted to play, to swap out in shifts for the marathon jam. One of them was singer and guitar player Mary McGuire.
15: I think I just played with 3 different drummers, probably 7 or 8 guitar players, 2 different bass players.
13: Another participant, Zachary Mead, says collaborating like this isn't as hard as you might think.
16: People that play music, they kind of just, they figure it out. They start playing and then they figure it out.
13: The group crossed the 57-hour mark Wednesday night, breaking the record set in Spain. But the music didn't stop just yet. 3 hours later at 10 p.m. and after 60 straight hours of playing, the musicians finally put down their instruments. Organizers say they plan to submit their performance to Guinness with hopes that it will be officially recognized and that they're ready to come back if anyone else decides to jam out longer. For NPR News, I'm Sophia Salaby in Lansing.

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2: 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Latino USA is at 9 on the show tonight. There's a water war now raging in the Rio Grande. On the show tonight, hear about the bitter dispute for control of the river's water between citizens, governments, and even countries. That's at 9 tonight on WNYC. It's followed by Q at 10 p.m. It's 72 degrees right now, mostly cloudy here in lower Manhattan. For the rest of this evening, we'll see temperatures falling into the upper 60s. For tomorrow, it's going to be warmer. Should be pretty sunny through the day, a bit windy. We'll see gusts of about 25 miles an hour. Temperatures, though, in the mid-80s by the afternoon. It's going to remain fairly breezy for tomorrow night with lows in the mid-60s. And then looking ahead to Saturday, it's going to get a lot cooler. We could see some rain later on in the evening on Saturday. But yeah, the real headline is the fact that the temperature is going to drop quite a bit. The high on Saturday only getting up to about 70 in the afternoon with more rain possible on Sunday. It's WNYC. It's a Thursday night just before 8 p.m.
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4: Conservative Sarah Longwell wants to banish, quote, MAGA-style politics to the ash heap of history.
5: I listen to voters and they'll talk about how much bread costs and they'll talk about I had to make this choice about gas and going to this place or whatever all day long. Democrats should spend 70% of their time talking about people's economic well-being.
4: This isn't just a never-Trumper hot take. Longwell has been running focus groups with Trump voters for years, and they're telling her that when they hear the president say things like,
6: standard groceries, standard things work, and now those prices are coming down. So call them groceries, but that's down. Everything's down.
4: They think,
7: I grocery shop every week, so like I know when prices are going down and up, and like I'm like, he's lying.
4: But Longwell says Democrats are still too prone to infighting, too much in disarray. She says they don't have to be. I'm Meghna Chakrabarty. That's today on Point. Stay with us.
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9: BBC News with Fiona MacDonald.